0: department's list of countries whose travelers must post up to a $15,000 bond in order to get a U.S. visa. And after the game, people heard this and rallied around this effort to bring his mom here, including House Democratic leader Representative Hakeem Jeffries, who posted on X asking the State Department to help bring Vizinha's mom here. Long story short, she got the visa, fees were waived, and hopefully we'll be seeing her in the crowd on Sunday when Cabo Verde plays Uruguay.
1: Love a good mom story with a happy ending. Thank you, Via.
0: Thank you, Mary Louise.
1: And here's Mia Vincat with our main character of the week. You're listening to All Things Considered from NPR News. Each week, a guest draws a card from NPR's wildcard deck and answers a big question about their life. David Sedaris has been sharing snippets of his life here on public radio and on the page since the early 90s. He often draws on his relationships with his siblings and encounters with strangers for his essays. His newest collection is called The Land and Its People. He spoke with Rachel Martin about another of his primary subjects, his husband, Hugh Hamrick.
2: What's a sound that instantly puts you at ease?
3: A leaf blower. What's a sound that puts me at ease?
4: It's an earnest
3: the
4: question.
3: The Archers. The Archers is a soap opera that's been playing on the BBC for, 70 years now? And it takes place in a small farming community. Uh-huh. And Hugh listens to the Archers. Uh-huh. And the sound
2: of
3: Hugh.
2: Really watch it?
3: Oh, it's on the radio.
2: Oh, it's on the radio. Yeah. Oh my gosh, you guys are
3: and
2: so
3: every episode is, 15 minutes long?
2: Yeah.
3: And it takes place in this little farming community. And the sound of Hugh in the kitchen listening to the Archers makes me feel lucky whenever I hear it. Because there's no cursing on the Archers. Nobody ever, there aren't murders on the Archers. It's all pretty gentle stuff, right?
2: Yeah.
3: Like somebody will decide not to get their dog spayed, you know, and that's like, oh my goodness, you know, it's a big scandal. And it's right up Hugh's alley. Like Hugh doesn't want to watch a movie that's violent. Mm. I do. To me, a gun makes a movie, right? Throw a gun in there. Let's liven things up. But It's very suited to his nature, and it just makes me feel lucky that that's a good time for him.
2: Yeah,
3: is, you know, standing in the kitchen, and he'll happily spend 3 hours making dinner. He don't care, you know. So he's in there, and if we're in England, we have a fireplace in the kitchen, and he's got a fire going in there, and it's just exactly my idea of a home. Mm. You know.
2: Yeah.
3: We eat at the table like we've never. The only time we're allowed to eat in front of the TV is when the Academy Awards are on. And him listening to the Archers means that he's making dinner. And again, means that I'm lucky. It means that I have a home that he keeps. I don't mean that he's a homemaker, but he is. Yeah. You know, he's like at Christmas. You know, we always have big stacks of gifts. He makes cookies every year. You know, he decorates the tree. At Thanksgiving, it's all of those things. He does them and he puts his back into it. And I know it's so easy for people and they say, well, no, you get a Christmas tree and you got to take it down.
4: Oh my God,
3: and,
4: you know, it is not easy as a person who does that in my family. It's not.
3: No.
4: It takes a lot of effort to make.
3: And he puts a lot of effort into us having a home.
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6: 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He's an artist who has come to terms with being the musician behind Harlem Shake, a viral dance trend that launched the 2012 track to the top of the charts. He's tapping into the joy of that trend on his new album, as All Things Considered continues. 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Taking a final quick glance at KCRW South Coast weather, cool and clear going into this evening with partly cloudy skies tonight and temperatures remaining in the low 60s. Currently, it is 70 degrees in Woodland Hills, 69 in Hidden Hills, and a very brisk 66 at KCRW HQ, right here in Santa Monica.
1: From NPR News, this is All Things Considered. I'm Mary Louise Kelly. When someone dares to question the wonders of technology, say AI, there's a handy word used to mock them, Luddite. David Friedberg, a tech investor and advisor to the White House, recently dropped the term on the business podcast All In.
9: The idea that AI is going to destroy jobs is a Luddite idea that is being disproven every single day.
1: As part of our Word of the Week series, NPR's Emma Bowman looks at how the actual Luddites earned such a poor reputation.
10: Luddites are accused of being anti-tech, anti-innovation. Brian Merchant wants to correct the record.
11: Real Luddites are anti-technology being used to exploit people.
10: He's a tech journalist whose book Blood in the Machine covers Luddite history. And he argues it doesn't have to be an insult. It wasn't when the original Luddites took up the name. Those Luddites were 19th century English textile workers who protested attempts to automate their trade. New knitting frames could do their work faster and cheaper. That kind of mass production was a threat to their livelihoods. But the workers weren't mad at the machines. They were mad at the bosses.
12: They tried to squeeze their workers. They wanted to get more work out for cheaper.
10: Kevin Binfield, an English professor at Murray State University, edited an anthology of the first Luddite texts. When the artisans' written grievances didn't move the needle, they broke into factories and smashed the machines. They carried out their rebellions in the name of Ned Ludd, their folkloric Robin Hood-like leader.
12: All the evidence that there is that there was actually no leader. It would be more threatening to have a mysterious leader.
10: The term Luddite soon caught on in the press.
12: It was either a self-descriptor or it was a laudatory term among them, but it came to be used as a descriptive term by the authorities.
10: That changed when the Luddites went down as history's losers. The state gave machine breakers death sentences. Prosecutors made Luddites out to be misguided vandals, Merchant says.
11: They try to associate Luddism with sort of backwards-looking reactionary tendencies.
10: But recently, he says he's seen a new generation of Luddites embracing the label. In New York City this month, anonymous activists inspired by the first Luddites have organized a series of social media-free events. They're calling it the Summer of Ludd. Think less free love and more freedom from the algorithm. Emma Bowman, NPR News.
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1: The musician Bauer has come to terms with being the Harlem Shake guy. A viral dance trend launched his 2012 track to the top of the charts. 14 years and a Grammy nomination later, Harlem Shake is still his biggest hit.
14: and I've had all kinds of feeling towards the song. Love, hate, being into it, never wanted thinking about it again. But I try to take the most positive part of it, which is it was just a moment that brought people together.
1: In his latest album, You, Bauer is tapping into that joy. NPR's Kai McNamee reports.
15: You is an album of love songs.
14: For this album, I really wanted to, first and foremost, inject joy and love into the world in the way I could do it.
15: That's Harrison Rodriguez, a.k.a. Bauer. The album is a sunny collage of disco, house, breakbeats, and more. What am I to say?
14: Track that inspired in a lot of ways the whole album is this track Calling Out For You, which has like this soul sample that's like longing for somebody, you know, it's like very romantic. I think that really embodies the mentality of the album.
15: Singer and songwriter Aluna worked with Rodriguez on the track One Last Time.
16: When you listen to the whole album, I feel like it's a whole bunch of different ways to show joy. You've got the funkier kind of tracks. You've got the one that we did, which is like granulated sugar. We wanted that kind of 2000s euphoria. Like, I feel like the 2000s music was often had this like real buoyancy to it.
15: Rodriguez spent part of his childhood in London in the late 90s and early 2000s. This latest album gets its sound from the artists he grew up listening to, like Fatboy Slim, The Prodigy, and Daft Punk.
14: Like BBC Radio 1 was just piping in my brain all the time, on the bus, in a cab, in a shop. Like, that's how I really learned about dance music. This album is sort of a nod to that. One more time.
17: And so it was really just a feast of dance music that he would have been growing up and hearing.
15: Author Kirk Field documented the explosion of the UK's dance music scene in his memoir Rave New World. After its birth in 1980s Chicago, house music spread around the globe.
17: The 80s was a hard decade in the UK economically. And so we just wanted just to chill, to let our hair down, and dance and just express ourselves.
15: By the 90s, dance music was everywhere. And the 1998 hit Praise You by Fatboy Slim was hugely influential for a young Harrison Rodriguez.
14: Something that I'll never forget was the way he samples that vocal in the beginning. And at the end of the phrase of what she's singing, he loops the end like syllable. Like, praise you like I should. And that just keeps going, like, unnaturally long. I have to praise you like I
15: should. The original vocal is cut out of a 1975 song by Camille Yarborough called Take Your Praise. Other elements of Praise You, piano chords, guitar riffs, are also lifted from other sources, then rearranged into something new.
14: That's what got me fascinated with, this is a sample, and he's looping that section. And that really got me curious.
15: Rodriguez uses the same techniques throughout You. One sample on the album comes from Supersound by the Jimmy Castor Bunch featuring the Everything Man.
14: So fun and like kind of silly and funky. And just the vocals just sound incredible.
15: That sample became the main vocal on the track Supersonic. Sampling is common in music.
14: I think like sampling at its best is when you use a track, you pay homage to it, you use it in a new way, and the originators of the sample are fairly compensated.
15: But sampling's also gotten Rodriguez in trouble before. When he released Harlem Shake for Free in 2012, he didn't have permission to use the samples. They weren't legally cleared. So when it went viral, it became a huge issue.
14: But everyone ended up getting a nice piece of the pie. And since then, I do not mess around with the samples. Always, everything is cleared, tied up in a nice bow.
15: Bauer's latest album, You, is out now. Tied up in a nice bow, just in time for summer. Kai McNamee, NPR News.
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6: And a pleasant good evening to you. 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Ahead on KCRW, we'll hear from screenwriter behind one of the buzziest movies of the year, Steven Spielberg's alien epic, Disclosure Day. The business is next at 6 o'clock, right here on 89.9 KCRW Santa Monica, Los Angeles, KDRW Santa Barbara, KCRI Indio Palm Springs, KCRU Oxnard Ventura, and KCRY Mojave. 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
19: From KCRW, I'm Kim Masters, and this is The Business. Screenwriter David Koepp has worked on a lot of Spielberg movies, including Jurassic Park, War of the Worlds, and now Disclosure Day. That one began when Spielberg sent Koepp a 40-page treatment, and Koepp, of course, responded.
20: He was very cheeky and sent me back the email that I had first sent him with all my notes about, you know, here's everything that's wrong and needs to be worked on. He just sent it back and wrote, it's your problem now.
19: Koepp reveals the downside of his early success, which included writing the Jurassic Park screenplay when he was just 29. He also explains why he's not that scared AI will replace him and offers a very dark pitch for one final Tom Cruise-led Mission Impossible movie. And yes, Koepp also wrote the 1996 original. But first we banter. Stick around. It's The Business from KCRW. I'm joined by my colleague and banter, Matt Bellany. Hello, Matt.
21: Hi there.
19: So, I am a person who is very lazy about technology and finds it difficult and boring. So like many people, I suppose, I have Roku because it was very easy to just buy this little stick and shove it into the slot on my TV and then forget about it. And it turns out there are a lot of people like me, like 100 million who have Roku. And I think just very recently, our colleague Julia Alexander was questioning why nobody was buying Roku. And lo and behold, Lachlan Murdoch jumped up and he bought Roku.
21: Yeah, this is a $22 billion deal, a pretty penny to pay for this service, but it instantly transforms Fox from a content provider and a sort of a relic of the linear TV age with Fox News and Fox Sports, and that's kind of it, to an instant player in the streaming wars. They now have the homepage for most people when they go on to watch streaming services. And that is incredibly powerful as a platform.
19: Yes, everything I've read about this has been like, weren't they clever? Fox News, I don't know how much of this was truly by design, but they sort of sat out the streaming wars when everybody else, Disney and everybody, was killing themselves trying to get into the game and chase after Netflix. But now having bought Roku, people are like, oh, how clever. They've just vaulted over everybody and they're huge now with this Roku service because it's in so many homes. However, Wall Street has not been so enthusiastic about the deal.
21: Yeah, the stock is down almost 20% since this acquisition. And that's mostly the fear that this is going to drag down the stock. It's going to dilute the earnings. There is about $8 billion in debt that Fox is going to have to take on. It could be doubling their debt, according to Bloomberg. And, Yeah, those, I think, are short-term concerns. Long-term, there was always this concern after Rupert sold most of the company to Disney in 2019. What is Fox? Because the audience of Fox News is not getting any younger. And yes, they have an incredibly powerful ad machine on Fox News. They have sports. They have the NFL. But the NFL is a rented property. They don't own the NFL. And the rights for the NFL are going up, up, up. So what is Fox in the long term? And they didn't really have an answer for that. Now they have an answer.
19: Yes, I'll note that they also have Fox Nation and Fox One, which is a combination of Fox Broadcast Network, Fox News Channel, Fox Business, and a couple of sports channels. So what this will enable them to do is to put those offerings prominently on that Roku page and spread the gospel of Fox News to more viewers if they choose to click on that very easy to access little icon on the home screen.
21: Absolutely. The downside is that Roku is currently considered to be the Switzerland of streaming. All the platforms are welcome to advertise and to promote their services there. Amazon doesn't, but in some form, Disney doesn't, but in some form, the others do sell their services on Roku. And if Fox is now a competitor and the so-called Switzerland, that changes the game a little bit. But I think the Murdochs are pretty smart about how to handle their non-Fox content, the non-Fox News content, and they will be able to manage this. Others do it too. YouTube is the same way. And ultimately, they have this Roku City homepage, and that is a very powerful platform. Others will want to be there, and they can promote their own stuff when they want to.
19: Yeah, I do think that some people will be aware, very aware, that the Murdochs now own Roku, and therefore it's not really Switzerland, maybe, in their minds. And I think some people will be looking around to maybe buy a smart TV, or there are, you know, there's the Amazon Fire offering and other options. Some people might want to avail themselves of those options, though I am told by the internet that all of these things collect tons and tons of data. And some people will come up with workarounds, but for a lot of people, they're just going to have, you know, given up a ton of that data.
21: Well, and Fox will now have that data, which it currently doesn't. There are competitors. This has been the knock on the Roku stock for years, and they've brought it back by basically saying, yeah, Walmart may have their own brand of smart TVs, and Amazon is out there, these big scale players, but Roku is big enough and is a strong enough brand where people equate it with streaming, and I think that they're in a decent spot right now for Fox to capitalize.
19: Well, we'll see if Wall Street catches up with that perception. Thank you, Matt.
21: Thank you.
19: It's Matt Bellany. He and I are partners at Puck News. As you undoubtedly know, Steven Spielberg, early in his career, delivered two unforgettable alien movies, Close Encounters of the Third Kind and E.T. With Disclosure Day, Spielberg has returned to his lifelong fascination with extraterrestrials visiting Earth. In the early going, Disclosure Day follows Daniel, played by Josh O'Connor, as he races to reveal to a very troubled world that aliens have, in fact, visited Earth, though dark forces have kept that secret. In one scene, Daniel explains to his girlfriend, played by Eve Houston, that he's on a critical mission.
0: People have a right to know the truth. It belongs to 7 billion people.
2: What is it?
0: You wouldn't believe me if I told you. So I'm gonna show you.
2: What are you gonna do?
0: Full disclosure to the whole world. All at once.
19: When it came to writing the screenplay for Disclosure Day, Spielberg phoned home, in a manner of speaking. He emailed David Koepp, whose work with Spielberg began with the first Jurassic Park movie in the early 90s. Aside from his subsequent work with Spielberg, Koepp wrote the first 1996 Mission Impossible movie and kicked off another franchise with his screenplay for the original 2002 Spider-Man movie. I read somewhere in the internet that you are the fourth most successful screenwriter of all time. And I have to say, is that something you kind of keep track of secretly? Like, or is it, this is a new news for you?
20: Well, others pointed out to me, and I have four children who Google a lot. So that's nice to know. What it means to me is that I have at least another 18 months in Hollywood. Every time something works, that's what I think to myself is, okay, that bought another 18 months. Let's use it wisely.
19: From what I can tell, no matter how successful, that anxiety never goes away, that it's going to go away. It's all going to end. And this is the last thing that you'll ever do.
20: Yeah, of course it's all going to go away. What I used to, you know, earlier in my career, I used to fear the fact that, look, traditionally when screenwriters hit 50, work slows down a lot. And, you know, there's maybe some rationale that the movie-going audience is younger than that. And so they fear that you're losing your connection. But unlike athletes, writers get better as they get older. So hopefully then I thought, well, maybe I can stick in there longer. And then I realized a few years ago what it is that eventually you start to lose interest in the kinds of stories they want to tell. And they certainly lose interest in the kinds of stories you want to tell. So it's a sort of mutual drifting away, I think, in the end. And that'll be okay, because that'll mean it's time for somebody else to tell stories.
19: Yeah, you're prepared to accept that. I feel like so many people just want to hold on as long as they can.
20: Well, I say that now.
19: Now that you just have this big movie coming out. Yeah. And I was also, I mean, your career has obviously been remarkable. So many huge movies and franchise kickoffs. It looked like, just looking through the Wikipedia page or whatever I was looking at, you had so much success so early that it was almost bad for you. Is that a fair statement?
20: I think that's fair. I had a lot of successes in my late 20s and 30s. The first big movie I did, the studio movie I had done a couple indies. The first big studio movie was Death Becomes Her in 92. And then from that, I was working at Universal. Casey Silver had hired me. And then I met Steven and wrote Jurassic, which, you know, that'll start a career. And from there, there were, you know, Mission Impossible and Spider-Man came in along that next decade. It's terrific for a career early on in terms of opportunities. What it's not terrific for is, you know, failure is really important in any kind of art or craft. And that kind of success does not inoculate you for what to do when failure comes along, or how to reinvent yourself, or how to try things that are maybe outside your ability. So you can exercise some muscles to the point of failure and see what you're good at and what you're bad at. So it was later life, you know, life taught me a few lessons and work taught me a few lessons, and I had failures and I did some things poorly and I made some bad choices. And I think it's made me a much better writer. And it also, I think, makes you a better person. You're just a little more empathetic.
19: Can you tell me about a bad choice?
20: Well, now I knew you were going to go there if I opened the door.
19: Yeah, you did.
20: I think I've, you know, I directed.
19: Should I help? Like, was The Mummy a bad choice? That was, I remember that one is not working very much, not working.
20: In retrospect, that one didn't really work. I'd rather not pick anybody else's choice. I'll pick only my own. I've directed six or seven movies. And the ones that are better are the ones, or what I'm better at, are the ones that I make up and I think of and are, I see them clearly, and it's something I'll, you know, I really feel like I know how to execute. Choices that don't work, I think, are ones where somebody else wants me to do it and I get my head around, yeah, I can do that. That'd be okay. That's not, you can't say, well, yeah, but this one's got, you know, the studio definitely wants to do it, or it's got this actor in it, and therefore I should do it. You should only do it if you see it. If you see it, it should be binary. If you see it and you know how to do it, do it. If you don't, for God's sake, run in the other direction.
19: I noticed, apropos of whatever, that you sort of have this diminishing relationship with Jurassic. You wrote the first one, big, giant, fabulous movie.
20: I wrote the first two, and then I just sort of had a couple ideas on the third one, but I didn't have enough ideas to write it, so I just sort of, I did the best thing of all on any movie, which is chime in from the sidelines and not be responsible for any of it.
19: Yes.
20: And then I came back a couple of years ago to write Rebirth, which came out last summer, which I really enjoyed. That, boy, was that a fun and odd experience to do something you'd done 30 years earlier. It all felt very natural, and I really I love the director. I love the cast. And Stephen and I made up a story that I thought was really fun. So it was just a very positive thing.
19: Yeah. How do you and Stephen go about that? I guess he's moved to New York now, but previously, I don't know, was this the miracle of Zoom, or do you fly to LA, or how does this work?
20: Some of all of the above, it starts, somebody sends somebody a text and says, hey, wouldn't it be cool if, which is how all movies start. And that happened in this case. He called and said, on that last Jurassic, he said, would you ever want to do another one? And I said, I don't know. I'd need a good idea. And he said, what if? And he threw part of an idea out. And I said, that could be cool. Let me think about it. And then it grew from there.
19: Do you feel like you need to say yes to Stephen because he's Stephen?
20: I think I need to say yes if I can do a good job.
19: Mm-hmm.
20: I've said no to some things because I don't see them. With Stephen, I have an overwhelming desire to not screw up. He was a great supporter and mentor early on, and he's been a great friend and supporter since. And so I would love to not screw up, including and especially on Disclosure Day, where he sent me his 40-page story and said, here, will you please take care of this? And I really felt a powerful, powerful desire to not screw that one up.
19: So he sent you this email with an attachment, and he's written, what has he written? Is it like dialogue? Is it sort of structured like a screenplay, or is it a story?
20: It's all of those. It's a stream of consciousness that he's, sort of spat out over. I like to picture him awakening from a fever dream and typing in the middle of the night. I'm not sure if it worked that way. It was a beginning, middle, and end. It was all the characters you see in the finished film, not all fleshed out as they would be from the subsequent 2 years of work. And so then I sent back my thoughts, and because I assumed he was going to write it himself. And so I just gave, the notes you'd give to another writer. And then a few weeks later, he sent it again, and he'd worked on it some more and said, do you want to write it? And I had been thinking about it since, and I did want to write it. So when I started in, he was very cheeky and sent me back the email that I had first sent him with all my notes about, here's everything that's wrong and needs to be worked on. He just sent it back and wrote, it's your problem now. That was kind of funny.
19: Before I go further into Disclosure Day, I just want to pause on Mission Impossible for 1 second.
20: Sure.
19: I read something about you suggesting what I would say is a Mission Impossible snuff film. can you tell me how this came to be?
20: I was talking with Brian De Palma. Brian's a lot of fun, and he's got a dark sense of humor. And we came up, he said, or I said, or we both said, the great way they got to do one more film. We thought that's, you don't want to end it that way. End it like this. It starts in the middle of a mission, and Tom's doing something incredibly daring, and he's clinging to a rocket or something and goes, way up into space. And then there's only two suits for the astronauts there's three of them. And so obviously he gives the suits to the two people, and he just bails out several miles above Earth, and he falls, and it's this exciting sequence where he's, trying to stop himself by, billowing out his skin or whatever it is,
19: right.
20: the amazing things that Tom can do to slow his speed, but none of it works, and he smashes into the ground and he dies, and it's a 12-minute film, and he didn't get out of that one.
19: Coming up after the break, David Koepp explains why he believes AI will never completely replace screenwriters. 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
3: 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The new installment of the anthology series stars Oscar Isaac, Carey Mulligan, Charles Melton, and Kaylee Spaney. 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
19: This is The Business, and I'm Kim Masters. David Koepp is one of the most successful screenwriters in Hollywood history, but he still had to write many drafts of Disclosure Day. Working with Spielberg, there's always a certain amount of pressure, and that was especially so in this case, given Spielberg's blockbuster track record with Aliens. I read that you did 42 drafts, and I'm not sure, is this literally, here is the work, Steven, and he sends it back 42 times? Or is it, you know, because I'm tweaking always, I'm just relating this to myself, even though I've never written a screenplay. But, you know, you tweak, I don't consider that a rewrite, I consider that a little tweak. Is it literally 42 drafts is the question?
20: Well, okay, maybe a tad hyperbolic. When a production executive works on a script along with the writer, and Steven, as director, is a production executive, and he wrote the story. So you have to submit all the drafts to the Writers Guild for an arbitration, no matter what, right? Even if everybody agrees, which we did, you have to. So when they sent every draft that I had ever sent to Steven to the Writers Guild, they counted them, and there were 42. So it is technically accurate.
19: Wow.
20: It doesn't mean that we tore it up 41 times, but what is truthful about it is that the process of revision was constant. I was on this for like 2 years, and Steven, there was a period of about a year where he reread the script every single morning, and I would wake up to 30 texts from him if he was overseas. And it was just, I mean, he's always focused, but the level of focus that I saw from him on this movie was far beyond anything I'd seen before.
19: Why do we think that was?
20: I think because he knew he'd worked in this area before a few times, and that this had to be extremely good. Close Encounters and E.T., just taking the first two, are so two of the most seminal alien movies ever made, if not the two most seminal. So to go back to that again, you know, you better be great and have something new and interesting to say. And he had a lot to say.
19: Yeah, he's fascinated with the idea, and apparently thinks aliens have visited the Earth, which I don't know. I mean, I find it odd when people say, well, it's ridiculous to think that there's anybody out there. You know, we're it. And it's actually touched on in the film. You know, how would we imagine that that's possible? Like, this is one little rock with life on it. So that clearly has been something that just means so much to Steven. I don't know if you share that same fascination with him.
20: Well, first of all, is there intelligent life elsewhere in the universe? Of course there is. Mathematically, there are an estimated 40 million to 1 billion Earth-like planets in the Milky Way. And that's one galaxy. There are an estimated 1 trillion galaxies in the observable universe. To assume we're the only ones who, you know how to make a decent cocktail is stupid. Whether or not they visited us, I have no idea, and I've never seen proof. Sort of classic agnostic cop-out. But that's what it is. The one thing that I learned that surprised me as I researched this movie and talked to people and read things and, you know, all the interviews and the government files that are since declassified and the recent hearings, there is without question been an 80-year campaign of suppression and attempts to discredit people who've seen things they don't understand. No question. The government admits it. It's in their own documents with statements like, clearly, this must be suppressed. You know, like they're not even hiding the fact that they're hiding it. On that, I became much more convinced.
19: I think this notion that the government is not telling us things is the part that kind of captured your imagination.
20: Oh, God, yes. I mean, I saw from the time I read his thing, I thought, oh, it's a 70s thriller. And what I thought was interesting was that in the 70s was when we were we were first starting to say, hey, guys, do you think it's possible the government's lying to us? And 50 years later, we're approaching this with a certainty the government's lying to us. Of course they're lying to us. They lie to us all the time. They lie to us about things they don't even need to lie to us about. And it's not just the government. It's social media and AI and deepfakes. Untruth is everywhere. So this movie was maybe moving beyond the cynicism and paranoia of the 70s and into a new sort of urgent conviction that it was time to find out the truth. So we were interested in making this sort of thrilling 3-day chase movie that resulted in this explosion of truth and emotion, rather than the 70s movies, which ended in sort of a bleak concealment. You know, the best ending of any of those is 3 Days of the Condor, where Redford finally gets the story to the New York Times, and Cliff Robertson ends the movie by saying, "How do you know they'll run it?"
19: Yeah. So let me give you just a couple of quick lightning round state of play questions, just to the extent that you are observing this business. Are you freaking out about AI?
20: Well, that's a long pause.
19: I did notice the long pause.
20: Yes and no. I am freaking out more than I was about interactive CD-ROMs in the mid-90s. I don't know if you remember, but writers thought we're all out of a job. It was a big deal for about 6 months. I'm not freaking out about my particular job because I think it's bad at my job. And I think that it always will be. I think human experience is vital. I'm freaking out about what it will do to the industry as a whole, because a lot of jobs will be lost. Even though jobs may be preserved, they will take half as long. Some things that we do in movies won't, you know, will take half as long as they used to take, which means that those crew members work half as long. They get half that amount of health coverage. I don't think I'm freaking out. No, I'm troubled. I wish it wasn't happening. But this is the march of time all over our faces. It does. This is what happens. I think there was a certain amount of getting out ahead of it that we did okay with the last
19: guild,
20: round,
19: the Writers Guild.
20: Guild mm-hmm. negotiations. Yeah, but every guild. And I think that one of the reasons that this round of labor talks went so well with all three of the major guilds was because we, along with our studio partners, might realize that there is a collective threat that we need to face.
19: Yes, I don't know how you negotiate on a technology that's evolving very quickly also. You know, like, what are we protecting against? It could be something today and change a bit tomorrow. So
20: I think we've passed peak AI hysteria, which was probably 6 months ago. But, you know, if you keep up with this kind of thing and you read some of the recent literature, like, sorry, I forgot the name of the head of Goldman Sachs, but he wrote about how the job apocalypse he would have assumed is coming. Actually, now he's rethinking that is not coming. There will be reductions, but nothing like what he feared, and here's why. It's kind of reassuring. It's in the New York Times recently.
19: Yes.
20: And I think that you're getting some of that kind of thought too. And there's a website that keeps up with AI 2027, that essay that laid out a possible future for the next few years. And it's hitting some of the marks, but not hitting others. And it is a weird, tremulous position, though, for sure.
19: It's difficult. And have you been focusing, or were you asked to sign this petition on the Paramount Warner merger acquisition? Are you keyed in on that one?
20: I was not asked, but I would have. I live in my little writing office. Well, I don't live here. I work here. And I sometimes fly under the radar. That one didn't cross my desk. I would have signed it. I think the less vertical integration we have, the better. It's not really a controversial position. That's like how many stars there are in the sky. We know it's a lot. And vertical integration decimates jobs.
19: Yes, well, so they're telling us they're making 15 movies at each studio. I don't know if there's anyone who believes that.
20: Yeah, let's count up the jobs 2 years from now and see. You know, in the old days, when there was a Justice Department that cared about these kinds of things, this would have been slapped down in a minute.
19: Yes.
20: You can't go from 5 major competitors to 4 because one swallowed the other. You just can't do it in any industry.
19: Yeah, I think it certainly on the Biden administration, this would have been World War III. This has been great. I appreciate your coming on the show. I am fascinated by your entire career and don't quite know how you managed to do it. But I mean, it seems like there's only 24 hours in the day where I come from, but you are so do you write all the time? Do you have a life?
20: I do have a life. I have a family and I have a life and I have things I like to go do and sports teams I follow. I'm a regular fella, Kim, but I do write every day and I really enjoy it. And, not just
19: every day
20: movies, but books.
19: Weekends included.
20: Weekends included. If things are going well, if I'm in the middle of a draft, I'd better not take a day off.
19: David Koepp has written many things, including the screenplay for the movie Disclosure Day, directed by one Steven Spielberg. Thank you for virtually coming in to talk to us today.
20: My pleasure, Kim.

0: And that's The Business. Nihar Patel produced and edited today's program with help this week from Sue Margulies. Mario Saavedra mixed the show. 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I'm Kim Masters. 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
2: 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The Gray Area takes a philosophy-minded look at culture, technology, politics, and the world of ideas. 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
3: I do believe that most people want to be loved, you know, they want to be seen. It was more that they didn't know how to get there. They didn't feel confident almost in their skills and understanding to make it happen for themselves.
2: That's coming up.
4: Live from NPR News in Washington, I'm Louise Schiavone. Talks between the U.S. and Iran that were scheduled to take place in Switzerland today were postponed. Continued Israeli attacks on Hezbollah in Lebanon persuaded Iran not to show up in Switzerland. Vice President J.D. Vance didn't show up either. Israel and Hezbollah have now agreed to a ceasefire, but it is tenuous. NPR's Rob Schmitz has more on the complexity of the Lebanon element of the U.S.-Iran process.
5: The first article of Trump's peace plan with Iran promises to ensure Lebanon's territorial integrity, but that is very difficult to accomplish for a couple of reasons, Mary Louise. First, Israel's military continues to occupy a swath of southern Lebanon. And secondly, Israel continued to bombard that region with military strikes earlier today, the same day J.D. Vance and his Iranian counterparts were supposed to be here in Lucerne to finalize this tentative deal to end the war.
4: Long-blocked ships, though, are starting to transit the Strait of Hormuz. The newest Air Force One plane, a gift to President Trump from the Qatari government, has now been delivered. NPR's Ava Berger has details.
6: President Donald Trump addressed service members in front of the jet painted red, white, and blue. He praised the early delivery of the luxury Boeing 747.
7: This plane was transformed into a flying White House at a level of luxury that nobody's ever seen before. Probably even almost outside of an airplane. Nobody's ever seen anything like this.
6: The Qatari government gifted the plane to Trump last year. Industry groups originally said the plane could be worth about $400 million. It was one of the biggest foreign gifts ever received by the U.S. government. Because of that, it raised legal and ethical questions at the time. The plane will now undertake commissioning flights as a, quote, final exam before the president officially uses it. Ava Berger, NPR News.
4: This is NPR News. Officials in Grand Canyon National Park say three people have died from heat-related causes over the last week. Ryan Henches of member station KNAU reports.
8: Last week, a 72-year-old man was hiking on the popular South Kaibab Trail when he succumbed to the heat. And then just 4 days later, a 67-year-old man and a 68-year-old woman died from what officials believe was heat-related illness on the North Kaibab Trail. Forecasters that day had issued an extreme heat warning for lower elevations in the canyon, where temperatures neared 110 degrees. Park rangers responded via helicopter to both incidents, but all three hikers were dead when they arrived. It comes less than a month after an 18-year-old man also died from heat-related causes while hiking in the Inner Canyon. For NPR News, I'm Ryan Heinches in Flagstaff.
4: Get ready for the longest day of the year in the Northern Hemisphere, which this year falls on Sunday. The summer solstice marks the start of astronomical summer north of the equator. It is the end of the sun's yearly march higher in the sky when it makes its longest, highest arc. Over the ages, humanity has marked this event with festivals and constructed monuments like Stonehenge. After Sunday, daylight dwindles little by little until the winter solstice arrives, something the southern hemisphere will experience on the same day. I'm Louise Schiavone, NPR News, Washington.
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2: This is The Gray Area. I am Sean Illing. My guest today is Christine Emba. She's a writer and a senior fellow at the American Enterprise Institute. Christine writes about sex, dating, loneliness, gender, religion, social norms, basically all the moral anxieties of modern life. But really, this is a much broader conversation about why Gen Z is retreating from dating and relationships altogether, and how the internet is supercharging all of those trends. I started with the question, why doesn't Gen Z date anymore?
3: I hear a couple of things. First, I think, is a general sense of anxiety around interacting with other people. So one of the things that I cited in my New York Times piece was this major survey that came out. It was done by the Institute for Family Studies and the Wheatley Institute at BYU. And they did a nationally representative study of Americans ages 22 to 35. And then they narrowed that down to people who explicitly said that they were interested in relationships or getting married one day and who are currently not married. And they asked about dating. And the first line of the report is so dark to me. They're like, top line conclusion is that we are in a depressed dating economy, which like makes me depressed just to say, frankly. And then the reasons that people cited for not dating were really just like anxiety based. First, there was the idea of like money, which speaks to the precariousness, like dating is expensive. I'm not sure if I have enough money, et cetera, to take people out on dates. But then also like 50% of people talked about having issues with what the survey described as dating efficacy, which really, when they broke it down, meant that they didn't think that they knew how to or were confident enough to approach someone of the opposite sex. They weren't confident that they could like read social cues. They weren't confident that they could accept rejection and like bounce back if, you know, they dated someone and it didn't work out. So because of their anxiety, it's exactly the cycle that you stated. They were just like opting out of doing it. And I hear a lot of this anxiety when I've gone to college campuses and talked to young people myself too. There's just this worry about getting it wrong.
2: You mentioned the dating apps. I mean, you would think on the surface that should make dating easier. But again, it's that easiness, right? It's the frictionlessness of the whole thing, which wipes away the courtship process, right? Where you actually, where you have to encounter the other and learn about the other and allow them to learn about you, which is bumpy and yes, has a lot of friction. But that's life in the world with other people. And again, as that becomes more intolerable, the idea of doing that becomes scarier for understandable reasons. And I have a lot of sympathy for people who have like grown up, like become young people in this environment. I mean, it just feels really stacked against social flourishing and emotional well-being, for lack of a better word.
3: Like many of the technological developments over the past

0: KCRW sponsors include Netflix presenting Beef from creator Lee Sung-jin. The latest installment of the Emmy-winning series stars Oscar Isaac, Carey Mulligan, Charles Melton, and Kaylee Spaney. Esquire raves, it's hands down the best TV show of the year. Emmy eligible.
1: To feel like they experience just so much rejection on dating apps because, you know, you're swiping through people like a deck of cards. You see that there are so many people out there, and then you try and match with them and they don't match with you, or you start a conversation and it doesn't go anywhere, or they unmatch. And it's like a volume of rejection that is kind of abnormal for a human person to experience. And I think that kind of sours people on the use of the apps and sometimes on the opposite sex. Women experience this rejection too, but also experience a lot of harassment and sometimes like really scary things on the apps and the way that people approach them and talk to them. And so I think that can dim their view of the opposite sex. And then there is also just like the way that the apps are set up, right? I mean, like you really are swiping through hundreds of people, like you don't know what they're looking for. They don't know who you are. It's very easy to treat people poorly or casually or waste people's time. And so it begins to feel like a slog. Yeah, you're shopping for commodities, which is not how you want to be related to as a human person. And also kind of crowds out other, I think, more healthy options for dating that we used to have in the past. You know, like if you go to a bar these days, you realize that people aren't sort of mixing up and, you know, talking to each other, buying people drinks. There's almost a stated assumption in many public places that like, okay, we know that the apps are where romance happens. So I'm not going to bother anyone in real life. I'll just wait to see if they're on the app.
2: Right.
1: But then if you're not matching with people, like you don't get that practice, there's not that human interaction. And so, yeah, things begin to feel very cold.
2: I've heard you say that men and women at least seem to be withdrawing in different ways, certainly on the surface, right? Like men more into grievance and the self-optimization. Women, in a lot of cases, seem to be just decentering men altogether. Do you see those as parallel responses to the same world, or is there something importantly different about the way Gen Z men and women are adapting or reacting to the conditions?
1: I think, and this is not totally separate from dating, but also a larger sort of question and phenomenon in and of itself, we're seeing a real gender divergence in younger generations. And this became really notable during the 2024 elections, right? Where young men tended to remain in the center or move in a slightly more conservative direction, and young women voted far to the left. And that seems kind of representative of how the sexes are separating in real life, too. When I talked about sort of dating apps and other situations sort of turning men and women off of each other, I think younger women especially are more primed to think that men are sort of dangerous, bad, gross, too conservative, kind of a risk. And men are, again, I guess I'm going to like hashtag not all men, hashtag not all women, tend to see women as like not liking them, man bashing. And also like kind of users and untrustworthy themselves. And I would say that a lot of this is fueled by social media too. And again, the amount of time that people spend on social media in this moment. Like if you're on YouTube and you're watching sort of, I don't know, what might be considered male-centered videos, right? Like you're watching sports clips or whatever. It doesn't take you very long for the algorithms to suddenly take you to like Andrew Tate or some like dating advice guru who tells you that, you know, like women only want one thing, or women only want men who are 666. And also all women are constantly sleeping around and are untrustworthy. And, you know, you can call women foids and whatever, all of this stuff.
2: Wait, what is 666? I'm sorry.
1: I know.

0: My brain is rotted from researching this. You know, this idea that women only date men who are 6 feet tall, make or over, make six figures and have a six pack or something else. But like all these stereotypes about women that are false, first of all, but make them seem like the enemy who you're sort of always fighting with and have to control and demeaning. And then women on the other side are often getting a lot of advice about, or a lot of conversation, we could say, about how bad the patriarchy is and how, you know, unsafe relationships can be and how many, you know, narcissists there are out there. And so they're like, I don't want to deal with that either. So both of the sexes are sort of in opposition to each other and end up, because they're not spending time in person, you know, taking in these stereotypes and avoiding each other even further.
1: It's not just that they're not spending time together in the real world. It seems the problem is also that online, they're just shadowboxing with caricatures of the other sex, right? It's mostly men talking to other men in their online corner and women talking to other women in their corner. And they're both sort of grappling with like cartoon versions in a lot of cases of each other, which again, just feeds into the cycle of distrust and anxiety. I mean, it just, again, I guess this is a recurring theme. Lots of doom loops here.
0: Lots of doom loops.
1: This is another one, I think.
0: Yeah, no, I think shadow boxing is like the exact correct term, actually. Like men are arguing with other men about women who they are not in contact with. Women are talking about men who they're not in contact with. And the, you know, the way that you would correct this, right, is by spending time with an actual woman, if you're a man, and being like, oh, is this correct or incorrect? Like, this real woman in the world could tell me something about how women are. But if you're spending all of your time online, and also if, you know, algorithmically you're pushed into the specific like male content or female content funnel, you're not really doing any of that. And like, it's funny, I've had this experience and I see this online not infrequently where, you know, some guy posts something about how all women want is X, Y, and Z. And a bunch of women are like posting under his X thread, like, no, actually, as a woman, I can tell you that's not true. And he's like, I don't believe you. Women lie. We know this. And it's like, the women are here, but you'd rather listen to like Fresh and Fit tell you about women or something, like some podcast.
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4: The president says his peace deal with Iran is better than Obama's, but even some in his own party disagree. 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
1: We're back with a special drop of The Gray Area and Christine Emba. We've been talking about Gen Z, dating, and relationships.
0: I think that people really do desire love and companionship and like to be in community with other people, to be with someone else. But doing that is kind of hard, especially if you didn't necessarily learn the skills or have spent a lot of your time isolated. Like going out, putting on the right clothes, like figuring out how to talk to girls, say, is kind of a slog, and you might get rejected a bunch of times and it feels bad. But in the past, you kind of had to do it if you like wanted to have sex or like experience some kind of sexual relief. But, you know, for men, I think especially, first you could kind of not do it and find a bunch of guys to whine about your problems within a forum and give you like an excuse not to do it because like women won't want you anyway, et cetera, et cetera. Yeah. Or you could just sort of watch porn, which is like not as good as being in a relationship, but you know, for the moment maybe suffices. It's frictionless. It's easier than doing the real thing. Dating apps have made sort of the asking someone out on a date feel frictionless and can feel like kind of a substitute. Like, well, you know, I tried dating, but I didn't match with anyone. So I guess I'll give up now. Like, I'm not going to pursue this further. I'm worried now about sort of AI and how that's going to play into it in the future as people, you know, enter into sort of emotional entanglements with these chatbots who will never, you know, tell them that they're wrong. Like, you don't really have to practice relationship skills because like the bots affirm you and agree with you. Like, you don't learn how to argue, how to have friction. And then women, I think I'm very interested in the rise of romanticy. What is really kind of like written softcore as a way to sort of engage romantically without putting yourself out there. Or this idealization of a sort of like soft, detached life or bed rotting or whatever, you know, self-optimization and wellness as almost in lieu of forcing yourself out there and the discomfort of other people.
1: I really do think, Christine, if you asked the aliens on whose supercomputer, I presume, our current simulation is running, if you ask them to build a social environment most likely to destroy the conditions of human connection, I feel like this is the program they would write. Now that I've just said those words out loud, do you think I sound hysterical?
0: I do not think that you sound hysterical. In fact, I agree with you. And I have felt increasingly...
1: About the aliens or the social conditions?
0: Okay, the aliens did sound a little bit crazy. I'm not going to lie to you there. But the social conditions, like I have become increasingly radicalized, not really just the internet, but actually social media specifically and the interaction styles that it preferences and increasingly like doesn't even preference, it just forces upon people. You know, as far as the internet goes, I don't know that we were ever meant to have this much information at our fingertips or be in contact with this many people. Then social media and the way that it prioritizes and reifies sort of fear, anger, you know, takes you out of the real world, gives you facsimiles of the real world that you can live in. I think it's been bad. I think we made some mistakes, some big mistakes.
1: Well, I mean, look, humans have never been super great with uncertainty, but the internet has just turned ordinary uncertainty into an endless feedback loop of analysis and insecurity. You know, it's like we've all become Dostoevsky characters or something, but all these pathologies we're talking about, I mean, do they seem genuinely new to you or maybe just a case of the internet amplifying old anxieties?
0: I think a bit of both is the right way to put it. I mean, the problem of humanity, right? Like the problem of being mortal has been sort of trying to be seen and understood by people, trying to find connection and failing, feeling alone and trying to make meaning of it, etc. Like that, we have all always felt misunderstood and not under, like not able to fully understand the world. That's the human condition. But yeah, I think that the internet and social media and dating apps have supercharged specific aspects of that and made them feel even worse, and also given them sort of outsized prominence in our day-to-day lives. You know, like, again, I think it's the human condition to think about the future and perhaps be a little bit worried about what's coming down the pike. That's always the case, right? But today you have that, and then it's like, oh, every second of the day, you're going to get a news alert about how some major crisis is happening in some other country. You can't do anything about it. It might be coming for you. You don't know, but you're just going to know about it, you know, or a crisis happening in your country, or some bad statistic about how bad dating is. And before, like, you know, you might have anxiety about the future and all of those things might be true, but you weren't constantly being bombarded with that fact every second.
1: Well, it makes you feel anxious and impotent at the same time. Not good.
0: Right.
1: You can't do anything about all of those terrible things. And so having it bombard your brain cannot be good. And again, all these platforms, dating apps or social media, what do they all have in common? Well, probably several things, but certainly one of them is that they monetize insecurity.
0: Yeah.
1: Basically. And that's all that this comes. If you follow all of these things back to like the source, it's insecurity.
0: Yeah.
1: And to me, that's the beginning and the end of the thing.
0: They monetize insecurity. And also they are volume plays in different ways. Yeah. And I think that is, I'm not sure that the human psyche has caught up to that. And so that adds to our anxiety. Like if it's news apps, it's sort of receiving all this information that you don't know how to handle. If it's dating apps, it's seeing like the volume of people who are out there in the world not dating you or who you should be trying to talk to, but you can't. Yeah, I think that's sort of hard for people to handle, but we don't really know how to express that, maybe.
1: I find this to be tragic, really. And I have enormous sympathy for Gen Z and younger generations who have been thrown into a world that is so weirdly disconnected and so shaped by institutions with perverse incentive structures. It is no wonder they are the way they are. But they did not come out like this. Like the world they inherited made them like this. And that's not their fault. And so I just feel like that's a note on which to end, at least for me.
0: I would echo that too. I think that's actually really important to say. I feel like a lot of people feel like there is something wrong with them. And yeah, it's not their fault. Like this culture is bad and has become bad for human connection in ways that we didn't choose. You know, I am hopeful, though, that in recognizing that the culture is off, that something is off, that can give people some motivation or impetus to try and change it. And I think that the first thing that we have to start doing is, and this is a very internet-y suggestion, just touching grass, just going outside and like trying, perhaps even failing, to talk to people by seeking out that in-person connection, because everybody wants it. Like, you think that people don't want it, but if you want it, someone else wants it too. And like, you don't have to be perfect. You don't have to get it right. You can just try. And that's the first step.
1: That's writer and researcher Christine Emba. This conversation ran in its full form on my podcast, The Gray Area, which you can find wherever you get your podcasts. I'm Sean Ailing. The Today Explained team will be back on Monday with a fresh episode for you.
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9: Welcome to Left, Right, and Center. There are far more questions than answers when it comes to the peace deal between the U.S. and Iran. President Trump is lauding this as a success, one far greater than the deal former President Obama brokered. Trump, of course, has long trashed that other agreement. But is his any better? Did he achieve his goals in a costly conflict that extended for 3.5 months? And what are the big questions that remain that could someday tell us if this war was worth it? Later, when a country has a big birthday, who gets to plan the party? President Trump is leading a lot of the organizing as the U.S. turns 250 years old, leading some performers to bow out. How different is this from when America turned 200 in 1976, both in terms of the process and the political backdrop? Turns out there are some similarities, even though 50 years have passed. And one listener is asking us if we should really be surprised if many Americans want a strong executive branch. That's next on Left, Right, and Center.
10: Live from NPR News in Washington, I'm Libby Casey. Israel and the Iran-backed Hezbollah militant group agreed to halt heavy fighting in southern Lebanon that had threatened to unravel an interim agreement between the U.S. and Iran to extend a ceasefire. Just before that, an Israeli airstrike killed two paramedics in southern Lebanon. NPR's Jawad Rizkullah has more.
11: Jamil Bitar, a paramedic, said he arrived at the site of an earlier strike in Habush on Friday morning, after an earlier team had rescued three survivors. A second strike then hit the area, killing his two colleagues. Rescue operations were halted due to continuing airstrikes, and the bodies of the two paramedics were later recovered. Bitar also said a family of six, including three children and an infant, remained trapped under the rubble. The UN says Israeli airstrikes since March 2 have killed at least 130 first responders. Israel had no immediate comment on the deaths. Jawad Rizkullah, NPR News, Beirut.
10: President Trump says the preliminary agreement between the U.S. and Iran is holding, even though Vice President Vance's expected trip to Switzerland to engage in talks today was postponed.
12: And now we have an agreement that was signed last night, and it's 60 days. I have to make a deal, otherwise we will do things that won't make them happy, but I don't think it's going to get to that. I think it's going to be very good.
10: President Trump also praised Israeli Prime Minister Benjamin Netanyahu after earlier this week criticizing him and Israel for its attacks in Lebanon. Yesterday, Vice President Vance warned Israeli politicians not to take American support for granted. An association representing thousands of reproductive health centers is suing the Trump administration. Its members say the White House is trying to change a program designed to provide access to birth control. NPR's Selena Simmons Duffin reports.
13: The program is called Title 10. It was signed into law by President Nixon, and for 5 decades, it has helped fund free birth control for millions of patients. This spring, the Trump administration issued an unusual call for Title 10 funding.
14: The word contraception is mentioned exactly once in the 60-plus page document.
13: That's Claire Coleman, president of the National Family Planning and Reproductive Health Association. She says applicants face new political alignment rules.
14: You're required to both follow the Title 10 regulation and you're required to follow the president's executive orders on anti-DEI and anti-gender ideology. We think it's impossible.
13: Coleman's group sued, asking a federal judge to block those requirements. Selena Simmons-Duffin, NPR News.
10: Juneteenth celebrations have taken place throughout the country today. Parades, concerts, and community gatherings to mark the day more than 2 years after the Emancipation Proclamation, when enslaved people in Galveston, Texas, learned that they were free. This is NPR News, live in Washington. Scientists say they found the oldest known traces of the plague in prehistoric teeth. NPR's Nate Rott reports.
15: An international team of researchers were doing a genetic analysis of ancient human teeth found in southern Siberia when they found a surprise. DNA belonging to the bacteria that causes the plague. The 5,500-year-old bacteria was different from later versions that caused the Black Death in Europe millennia later, but the study's lead author, Rory MacLeod, an anthropologist at the University of Oxford, says its existence in hunter-gatherers changes a long-held theory.
16: The theory was that we shouldn't see major devastating outbreaks of a disease that affect entire communities until the Neolithic, until we have this farming revolution.
15: When people started living in closer quarters. This new finding, he says, shows dangerous pathogens can affect people in all social structures. Nate Rott, NPR News.
10: British Prime Minister Keir Starmer says he will fight to stay in office. He's expecting a challenge from inside his own party from Andy Burnham, the mayor of Greater Manchester, who won a seat in Parliament in a special election yesterday. Starmer said today that he will not walk away and will run if a leadership contest is triggered. An oak tree that was between 800 and 1,200 years old and linked to the legend of Robin Hood is believed to have died. The major oak in Sherwood Forest did not sprout leaves this spring. Tourism, climate change, and damage from past attempts to save it likely contributed to its demise. The tree will remain a national monument, a natural monument rather, and will continue to support the forest ecosystem. It's NPR.
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4: David Green, Sarah Isker, and Mo Alethi are all plugged in, ready to take on those tough and divisive issues of the day. 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
9: Welcome to Left, Right, and Center, everybody. I'm David Green. After over 3.5 months of war, the United States and Iran have agreed to end the fighting, for now at least. There will be a 60-day ceasefire. The president says the Strait of Hormuz will reopen to ships and that he also plans to put the war in the rearview mirror.
12: We reached an agreement with Iran that achieves everything we set out to accomplish, everything and much more. Ending the current conflict, reopening the Strait of Hormuz, and preventing Iran from ever obtaining a nuclear weapon. That's what it was all about.
9: President Trump is painting a very rosy picture of this deal, though we should say it's not clear the war is over. And the big agreement in this deal is just to continue having negotiations over Iran's nuclear future. And if Iran does not abide,
12: we're going to bomb the hell out of them if they violate the agreement. I don't want them to.
9: So is this deal with Iran the accomplishment that President Trump says it is? And do his allies in Israel and also in Congress agree? We have Mo Alethi here on the left. We have Sarah Isger here on the right. And the three of us are going to figure out all the answers to these questions that we possibly can. I have faith. So let's get into it. I'm sensing some reservations about that. Because I mean, this, I do feel like there are far more questions than answers. Mo, I'll let you dive in first. Big moment, as the president is suggesting?
19: I will start with a positive. If this memorandum of, I refuse to call it a deal because there is no deal, and we'll get into why. But if this memorandum of understanding means that there's less hostility in the region for a little bit, that's a good thing. But it is so unclear that we are in a better position than we were before this war. I'd argue we're not. We're actually in a worse position than we were. Because the reality is, according to what the White House has said, which is different from what the Iranians have said, which is problem number one, right? That the two signatories are interpreting the document in very different ways. But based on everything that the White House said, we didn't get anything out of this that we didn't have before. And if anything, we gave up more. Everything that was in the Iran deal that President Obama signed, we're actually in a slightly weaker position today. The Obama JCPOA capped Iran's enrichment capabilities. This doesn't. This just says we'll talk about it. The Obama document said that there was real IAEA inspections. That's not negotiated yet. Iran saying we won't build nuclear bombs. Well, they've always said that, but we had an enforcement mechanism under the Obama deal. There is none here. They lifted some of the sanctions against Iran if there was verified compliance, but here we're just promising them a bunch of money. So I don't know what we got out of this, but it sure cost us a lot more in American treasure and lives. And one more big one, the Straits of Hormuz, which were open before, Iran is claiming it now has control over.
9: Well, and it looks like they could charge money for passage, which is something that was not in place before.
19: Yeah. In what way are we better off today than we were before this war?
9: Well, the president would say, and I just want to sort of, just so everyone knows the terms we're using, the JCPOA was the Joint Comprehensive Plan of Action, which was the Iran deal that President Obama had brokered, which President Trump has been incredibly critical of. The president is arguing that this conflict has sent a message that Iran must abide by whatever gets negotiated, which would mean that there's not going to be a nuclear weapon. And President Trump has said that this is a much more forceful deal than what was in place with President Obama. Here's more from the president.
12: It's a very important document. And unlike Obama, who could have destroyed the Middle East with a horrible JCPOA, it is the worst agreement. That was a road to a nuclear weapon. Mine is a wall against a nuclear weapon.
9: So, Sarah, do you see an argument here from President Trump that we can sort of figure out that even though there are a lot of unanswered questions about this deal, this 3.5 months has taken us to a place where Iran is less likely to have a nuclear weapon going forward?
20: Only if Iran is stupid. I mean, that's possible.
9: Or afraid? I mean, that's the president's argument, right? Not afraid.
20: Nope.
9: Okay.
20: Again, maybe they're stupid, but, you know, not otherwise. Okay. Several things wrong with this. One, big picture, Donald Trump has once again taken precedent from previous presidents and turned the amp up to 11 on completely cutting out Congress from foreign policy, the same way that they've, again, they being several past presidents at this point, have cut Congress out of being involved in domestic policy. And the same problems, though maybe on a grander scale, adhere, right? This idea that we have foreign policy by one person and in 4-year increments is not only not what the Constitution intended, but it causes a lot of whiplash. It does in our domestic sphere, but now apply it to foreign policy and the problems, I would argue, compound, right?
9: You have, well, to your point, this deal does not have to be approved by Congress, which is something that's glaringly missing from this deal as it gets negotiated.
20: Doesn't have to be approved by Congress and can be repealed by the next president in 2 years, which is what happened after Obama's deal. And what we've created is basically this idea that presidents can conduct foreign policy as long as there is not a veto-proof majority in Congress. That's problem number one. Problem number two is a little bit more specific. Trump's MOU appears, according to Professor Jack Goldsmith at Harvard Law School, and I agree with his assessment, already violate congressional statute. There is already a law in the books that said that a president may not waive sanctions on Iran for 30 days after entering an agreement. You know, the technicalities here, I don't think for listeners matter too much, except Congress did pass a law about presidents who negotiate with Iran because of Obama negotiating with Iran. And so Trump either is going to realize that what he's doing is unlawful, or he's going to do it anyway. And who will have the standing to challenge that when we know Congress is very unlikely to use any of its political levers to prevent Donald Trump from doing this? And even if they did, they would need a veto-proof majority, right? A majority of Congress has disapproved of this war, but it didn't matter because they don't have a veto-proof majority. The only thing that they really would have is the power of the purse if Trump had to go back to Congress for money of some kind, and then they don't approve the money. We saw that, of course, with the slush fund related to immigration enforcement. But barring that, Trump is probably breaking the law with this MOU itself to the extent he is lifting any sanctions that would allow Iran access to money that they otherwise had been frozen, that they did not have access to. And like, isn't this just how it's been going? The TikTok ban, the slush fund, renaming the Kennedy Center, all of these things that were blatantly against congressional like laws passed by Congress and signed by previous presidents. And he did it anyway.
9: He did it anyway. It gets challenged. And if that happens here, I mean, just to be clear, like that adds even more uncertainty. Like there's so much that has to be worked out. There are questions with whether Israel is going to actually withdraw from Lebanon, which sounds like it's a requirement in this deal that we don't have assurances yet that what Israel is going to do. Not to mention now, as you're saying, this could be a big legal fight in the courts in the United States.
20: Yeah, especially if a company who would, for instance, be adversely affected by lifting Iranian sanctions, let's say they're a competitor in some sort of market, they could sue. And yes, as you said, this would throw it all into more uncertainty. And bucket number three, by the way, is just as you and Mo have both said, this is not a deal. It's an agreement to make a deal. And the two things that they have yet to work out, how exactly and what sanctions are lifted and in what capacity Iran will no longer be able to make nuclear weapons, are the two things we've been arguing about for 40 years.
9: Right.
20: So we're going to fix that in 60 days because magic, yada, yada, lobster bisque. I don't think so.
9: Well, I mean, I listen to some of the voices that are coming from Congress, and even Republicans are at most being like cautiously supportive and optimistic. But some are outright frustrated, particularly with this $300 billion fund that might be part of this to help rebuild Iran's infrastructure. This is Senator Ted Cruz talking about that.
2: Giving billions of dollars to theocratic lunatics who want to murder us is not a good idea. I think the president, unfortunately, is receiving bad advice on this deal.
9: Trying to give the president a pass because who could possibly criticize Trump himself in the Republican Party? But I mean, he's saying he's just getting bad advice. But Mo, like if Sarah are pointing out that this is a really flawed deal at this moment, you have Democrats, you have Republicans, you have Israel complaining about it. Are the American people, like, are they just going to buy what President Trump is saying? And if not, what is the message of criticism here that might break through the American public?
19: This is what's clear. The president weakened our position vis-a-vis Iran. Iran is getting more out of this so far than the United States is. Because what they realized was, despite all the president's bluster, right, he's still standing up there saying, well, if they don't live by our terms, I'm just going to bomb them again, as if that has proven to be leverage. It is the exact opposite. The Iranian regime has proven that it is willing to take a lot of incoming, literal incoming, because they figured out they are the ones with the leverage, that they can bring the global economy to a halt by their actions in the Straits of Hormuz. Now they are asserting that they will maintain control over the Straits. And the president has to go along with it because of the political pressure, because the American people are not willing to continue to pay at the pump what they have been paying as a result of this misguided war. And so the president's going to accept what he can, try to put the best face on it in the hopes that it brings gas prices down enough that the American people are just going to forget this whole folly to begin with. You may see a little bit of oil prices coming down, but I think most economists would agree that it's going to take a while for the economy to stabilize after this. But the negotiations are going to be messy. They're going to be long. And I'll bet you'll see quite a bit of volatility in the market and in oil prices as a result. So no, I don't think the American people are going to, you know, be sitting up there screaming, we're number one because of this thing. They have every right to remain skeptical.
9: But Sarah, I think Mo to me has raised a really important point here. We have this deal. We have the president making the argument to the American people that the war is over. If then gas prices begin to come down, that does give him a political argument, even if there's a lot of sort of weedy stuff happening in negotiations that we've lived through in the U.S.-Iran relationship for years now. I mean, again, like in an election year, like a lot of people are really busy. They don't have time to dig into 38 pages of foreign policy when it comes to a new agreement. If the president says I ended the war and gas prices start to come down, that might not be the worst political position for him to be in.
20: Oh, I think that's why he was willing to make any deal at any price to get this to stop. But the problem is you're bleeding out slowly, right? There were all the people who were really mad at Donald Trump from his base for him getting into this war in the first place, right? It was a betrayal of America first. Jonah Goldberg at that point wrote, the Iran war is what Trumpism looks like, meaning like Donald Trump isn't an ideology. He doesn't have first principles. And now there's going to be all of these folks who were pretty happy about going to war with Iran. At least they found it very defensible given the threats that Iran had posed from his base again. And now they're real mad because this is actually worse than the Obama deal. And we are worse than when we started off this war of choice. So then Jonah Goldberg writes, the Iran peace deal is what Trumpism looks like too. And this is my favorite line from Jonah Goldberg's piece on this. When a weather vane points north, we don't confuse it for a compass. As in, just because Donald Trump is doing something you like doesn't mean that it's because of a principle that he now agrees with you with. The more that you sort of latch on to a temporary win with Donald Trump, the more you are set to be embarrassed, horrified, flipped on your head a short while later when those interests no longer align with his. Because again, Trumpism is not an ideology. It is a person who currently occupies 1600 Pennsylvania Avenue.
19: But David, here's like to your question about whether or not this gives him some political breathing room. No. It doesn't, right? And the Iranians know that. There's now 60 to 90 days, right, of negotiations ahead of us. The Iranians simply can say in the course of these negotiations, no, we're going to toll the Straits of Hormuz. That's got to be part of this. And then there's going to be some back and forth. What happens to oil prices when they start doing that, right? What happens to oil prices when the president says, if you don't do what we're telling you, we're going to bomb you tomorrow and doesn't or does, right? Like there is so much volatility in these negotiations. I think it is almost a fait accompli that you are going to see volatility in the market. And that's what is creating chaos. And that's what's creating anxiety amongst the American people, not just higher oil prices, but the anxiety that comes along with the uncertainty of all of this.
9: All right. We're going to keep on this conversation about Iran after a break. But I do want to tell you, if you want to engage with us, with each other, great place to do that is to join the Left, Right and Center Substack. It's really a community conversation. We'll send you a weekly inbox to remind you to get up to speed on the show. 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Mo and Sarah and I will be right back to keep talking about Iran and then get into our nation's 250th birthday.
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9: All right, we're back again with more Left, Right, and Center. I'm David Green with Mo Lathy and Sarah Isker. And Mo, I just want to pick up on one thing you were talking about, that you see a lot of volatility in the markets, in the world, potentially with gas prices, even after this announcement from President Trump of a deal. But is there kind of a political reality that is what a lot of this election year might ride on? If people do feel a sense of relief, if people do feel like see prices going down, like that's going to tell us a lot about how this fall might play out. Is that fair?
19: Yeah. I mean, how people react to moments of chaos does tell us a lot about what they're willing to withstand. I mean, I've said this before. Donald Trump always reminds me of the character Pigpen from Peanuts. The kid walking around with like a dust cloud swirling around his head. That's Donald Trump. He's walking around constantly with just a swirl of chaos around him. That's by design. In 2020, it proved to be his political liability. People gave him a chance in 2016 because they wanted a little bit of chaos. They wanted to shake things up. They wanted to disrupt the status quo. And after 4 years, they were like, whoa, too much. And so he lost re-election. Again, they decided to give him another chance in 2024 because they wanted to shake things up. Whether or not people feel like there's too much chaos, we never know what their threshold for chaos is until the election happens. But I would argue that, like in 2020, people are happy when there's chaos at a distance. When it's hitting them at home,
9: different story.
19: That's when they say enough. And that's what we have seen so far in the first year and a half of Trump's second term, is that the chaos is directly impacting people at home, impacting their wallets, impacting their pocketbooks, impacting their ability to live their lives. And you couple that with a president who seems distracted by a whole lot of other things. So sure, we won't know until the election whether or not, which way the volatility in the oil markets is going to break. But right now, we have a president who has historic low approval ratings, historic low approval ratings on the economy, which was always his strength, historic low approval ratings on inflation. If prices start to tick back up, I don't know how deep of a hole he is in. Will it be enough? Not if there's, I would argue, not if there continues to be a lot of anxiety because of the volatility, because he just can't commit to focusing on the right things, and because the freaking negotiations have so much room to go badly for us.
9: Yeah. I want to come back to you, Sarah, and this sort of point that you brought up, that now we're seeing the whiplash in foreign policy that we've seen in domestic policy in our country in recent times. And part of that whiplash, I feel like right in this moment, is the U.S. relationship with Israel. For this deal to be durable, Israel needs to withdraw from Lebanon. As soon as I saw that, I was like, well, is the United States going to put pressure on Israel to do that? And then here comes Vice President J.D. Vance issuing a warning to Israel.
21: If I was in the cabinet of the Israeli government, I might not be attacking the only powerful ally that I have anywhere left in the entire world.
9: What do you make of this United States sending a message saying, Israel, get in line here?
20: Well, I would tell Bibi Netanyahu to read Jonah Goldberg, when a weather vane points north, don't confuse it for a compass. So Bibi fell into the trap, right? He thought that Donald Trump shared his principles. That was his bad. Israel's in a lot of, I don't mean a lot of trouble in some existential sense. I mean, in terms of their assumptions about the United States and their relationship with Donald Trump, that's in a lot of trouble.
19: One other really interesting thing about Israel,
0: yeah.
19: The next Israeli elections are scheduled for about 2 weeks before our midterm elections. So all of the same political pressures that Donald Trump is facing right now, Bibi Netanyahu is facing a lot of the same political pressures. And the Israeli people still are unhappy with the way the war in Gaza played out. He's now got a really interesting calculation. Does he listen to the president of the United States and withdraw in Lebanon, or does he continue to wage the war in Lebanon and face whatever wrath the president sends his way and whatever implications that may have, all against the backdrop of an election in which he himself is already in a tenuous position? So yeah, it's just about to get messier.
0: It's funny you say, should Bibi listen to the president of the United States, or is he going to have to be listening to his messenger? Because apparently Donald Trump is making the vice president, J.D. Vance, the messenger for the moment when it comes to how this is all going to play out, including selling this deal to Congress. I mean, J.D. Vance doesn't exactly have this long resume of international experience, so this seems like a big test for him, especially as we start thinking about what 2028 is going to look like. And then you have the president here talking to reporters, and I want to ask you about this.
6: There's some element to this where you send the vice president. If it works out, great, you'll look like a genius for sending him. And if it doesn't work out, it's the vice president's
22: fault. I like that idea, sure. What? This way, if it works out, I'm going to take the credit. If it doesn't work out, I'm blaming JD. You better be careful, JD.
19: How happy is Marco Rubio right now?
20: You guys, that's all I was going to talk about before I knew that David was going to play that clip. Was like, all right, let's bring it back to domestic politics.
0: Marco Rubio is just going out for a party saying, it's off me, off my back.
20: Well, and guys, don't mistake this. Like, Marco Rubio has been front and center for the adult moments in this administration. Mm-hmm. And he has been nowhere to be found in the silliness. And so the fact that we don't see Marco Rubio right now, you can take it both ways, right? Like, Marco Rubio's absence proves the silliness, or this is the silliness, therefore Marco Rubio's not around. But either way, without Marco Rubio, it's silly time.
0: What do you mean by silly time? What is silly time going to feel like?
20: Silly time is when the people who voted for the leopards eating your face party suddenly have their faces eaten. Marco Rubio tends not to be around when the leopards start eating other people's faces.
0: I'm a little shocked by face eating, but I mean, but go on.
20: You voted for the face eaters. I don't know why you thought the leopards wouldn't eat your face. So J.D. Vance tends to be the one who delivers that message. Please sit down, put your napkin on your lap. The leopard is coming to eat your face.
0: But why him? Like, is it Trump put it maybe thinking Rubio in 2028 and throwing and hanging Vance out to dry? Is there something strategic here that's we should be noting?
20: This has been the part that has surprised me, is that when Donald Trump took the oath of office and we had Marco Rubio as Secretary of State and J.D. Vance as Vice President, I even said publicly, I find it very hard to believe that Marco Rubio would be able to run in 2028 because everything will consolidate behind J.D. Vance. And somehow the exact opposite has happened. It is like J.D. Vance has been the one shooting his own feet repeatedly, like each toe individually off. And Marco Rubio has just continued, I think, to rise as the adult in the room. So I don't know whether that is J.D. Vance having sort of poor advisors around him. You'll notice recently that his chief of staff left and is being replaced. And so J.D. Vance keeps picking moments that are most likely to be, you know, leopard eating face moments. Or, you know, because this involves sort of the America First policy, whether J.D. Vance is like, oh, yes, this is where my base is, and I want to be there front and center for my base. But the story of the last 18 months has been, in a lot of respects, how not to start running for president as vice president.
0: Mo, last thought on listening to Trump there talk about J.D. Vance. 100% joking?
19: I'm willing to accept that he was having a lighthearted moment. And what's funny is if you watch the video of that clip, Marco Rubio is actually standing over his shoulder. J.D. Vance is nowhere to be found. I'm willing to accept that it was a lighthearted moment. But the thing about Donald Trump is his lighthearted moments oftentimes translate into something more.
0: Yeah.
19: And so, you know, if I were J.D. Vance, I would be very careful. I don't think he knows how to do that. And again, the reality is these negotiations are fraught with peril because we're dealing with decades worth of unresolved issues. And to pull on the thread of Sarah's shooting himself in the foot, we got Yosemite Sam leading the delegation.
0: Silly time.
1: Pew, pew, pew, pew, pew.
0: Well, with that, I'm going to let everyone know that you're listening to Left, Right, and Center from KCRW. And we have been talking about the negotiations that are about to happen between the United States and Iran. Some call it silly time, which is not really what we want when we're having delicate negotiations about a potential nuclear power. But we will talk much more about that, I'm sure, in the coming weeks. I want to turn to something else now, and that is something that we should be celebrating, the birthday of our country, 250 years. This summer, we had a UFC fight at the White House, which was round one for President Trump as we begin these celebrations. This was branded as part of the 250th anniversary of America's founding. There's going to be a lot of celebrating all over the country. Much of it will be less punching, I would say, and more patriotic. But this week, the president said on Truth Social that the upcoming July 4th festival on the National Mall will also be a, quote, spectacular Trump rally. Sarah, what message should we take from the president saying that our nation's 250th anniversary is going to be a spectacular political rally for him?
20: The point of the 250th anniversary should be for every American to reflect on how effing lucky we are to be in this country right now. And look no further than the folks who have been visiting for the World Cup and the wonderful videos from around the country as they visit various places where these games are being played and absorb American culture at its absolute finest. My favorite is the New Jersey deli one, where I think they're British, they might be Scottish, order a chicken parm from a New Jersey deli, and it is just a beautiful combination of cultures. That's what America 250 is about. We are the longest surviving written constitution in world history right now. The Declaration of Independence is remarkable. Like, come for the statement of natural rights at the top, but stay for the grievances. They're so good, you guys. My personal favorite is the one about how he makes us sit in uncomfortable places for our meetings. They were referring to having to go to Cambridge for a meeting instead of Boston. And I love it. American history is some of the most fun, fascinating, character-driven stuff. So that's what it should be about to me. And I don't know if I've told you guys this.
0: Yeah.
20: Oftentimes when Mo and I are like, you know, doing a road show or whatever, we get asked by some very like doe-eyed student, like, I'm feeling really cynical. How is it possible to keep doing this for as long as you've been doing it? And my answer is, I go to the Lincoln Memorial at night because, one, it is beautiful. Two, read the second inaugural. It is an incredible statement of American principles and values. But three, you will not be alone. Pretty much no matter what time you go and how bad the weather is, there will be someone else there, most likely with small children who are up way past their bedtime. And I always like thinking about the fact that they could have gone to Disney World or Mall of America or anywhere else with their hard-earned money, but instead they have decided to take their children to the nation's capital and bring them to visit Mr. Lincoln, again, way past their bedtime. You know the parents are paying for that later, because America is not just a set of borders and zip codes. We are not tied together by any race or religion or creed. We are tied together by principles. And that's what we're celebrating.
0: Sarah, I'm going to say this, and I mean it with utter sincerity. I wish that we had like had God Bless America playing under as you were saying that. No, I really mean it. I mean, I you were making a really beautiful case for our country and what we should celebrate. And I've been trying to take in this moment and this anniversary, and I was looking back at 1976 and how 200 was celebrated, and there were a lot of similar kind of forces at work. I mean, inflation was high. It was post-Vietnam, post-Watergate. A lot of people felt like our politics felt poisonous, and they were trying to figure out what to celebrate. And Mo, I guess I ask you, like, there's so much noise. There's a lot of criticism of the way President Trump is doing this. There have been some performers who have backed out of doing some events because they feel they're too politically tied to the president. Are you able to get to a place where Sarah is?
19: Yeah, I think, and one of the ways I'm intending to do that, while I love everything Sarah just said.
20: Please, Mo, please disagree with me on loving America.
19: No, I'm not joking. It is, I want to celebrate this 250th by not going to the Lincoln Memorial. I want to look at all the celebrations that are going to take place around the country. This thing has become so polarized in part because of the actions of the president, right? These artists who have withdrew weren't making a political statement. They were withdrawing because this thing had become a political statement. And the president decided that he wanted to conflate it with a Trump rally. He said it outright.

0: KCRW sponsors include Netflix presenting Beef from creator Lee Sung-jin. The latest installment of the Emmy-winning series stars Oscar Isaac, Carey Mulligan, Charles Melton, and Kaylee Spaney. Esquire raves, it's hands down the best TV show of the year. Emmy eligible.
1: And central, you know, anchor event on the National Mall, their Bicentennial Committee set up lots of community events around the country to show that this was something we all should play with. The whole point is celebrating America is taking place across America. And that's as it should be. And so I am embracing the 250th because I want to see how my old hometown of Tucson, Arizona, 100 miles from the border, celebrates America versus how Chicago celebrates America versus how New York or LA or Omaha or Tulsa or Tallahassee or Miami celebrate America. That to me is a whole lot more interesting than how Donald Trump wants to celebrate America.
2: All right, we're going to take a quick break and come back and take some of your questions. Mo and Sarah and I will be right back with more Left, Right, and Center.
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4: Your Friday evening soundtrack beginning with Henry Rollins starts at top of the hour. Don't go anywhere. Back to David Green along with Sarah Isker and Mo Alathy. 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
2: All right, we are back with more Left, Right, and Center. I'm David Green with Sarah Isger and Mo Alathy, and we were talking about the 250th anniversary of our country this summer. I just want to say to you both, I am normally the more Pollyannish one, the most Pollyannish one about the three of us. The two of you saying you're excited about how local communities are going to be marking this moment. We don't need to pay attention to our national politics. I have seen up close, like even some local communities are struggling with this because of our national politics, like some battles over like who is going to actually do the organizing. Is it going to be the Republican county commissioners? Is it going to be the local member of Congress who's a Democrat? I mean, I want to say I'm trying to live in your optimism and I have the same hope, but it's not going to be so easy.
6: Oh, but David, nothing about that is new. Go back to the election of 1800 when it's Jefferson versus Adams and people are losing their minds over partisanship at that point. Most people think the experiment has run its course. 1776 to 1800, it was a good run, y'all. And I just want to tell you that I have my George Washington Battlestar hat ready to go. It is a beautiful white star on a blue background because at that point, America did not have a flag. And so George Washington commissioned his own battle flag for the Revolutionary War in 1775. Oh, yes, I do, sir.
2: Is it next to your Carter Baker Commission t-shirt? Like, do you have a little section in your...
6: That's like a stuffed animal that I sleep with at night. It's like a stuffy of the Carter Baker Commission recommendations.
2: For anyone who has not been here in recent weeks, you should Google Carter Baker Commission. You will fully understand why Sarah is so excited about it. I'm sure we will come back to it many times between now and November. I want to get to some questions that all of you out there, our listeners, sent in. We've gotten a couple weighing in on the balance among our three branches of government and should these branches of government be equal or what exactly do Americans want them to be? Here is a listener from California.
7: This is Art from Santa Monica, California. I want Mo and Sarah to talk a little bit about that. Elective bodies on the whole are cowardly. So no wonder Americans crave a strong executive.
2: I mean, interesting question from Art, because we do talk a lot on this show about like Americans have really wanted a strong executive branch and

0: Congress is weak and feeble. Does Art have a point? Like, have Americans just been forced into a position where they need to crave an executive branch out of desperation?
1: Yes and no. So this has always been a weakness with self-governing republics. Legislative compromise and representation is slower and more deliberative and super frustrating. And it's why you see so many governments. Remember I said we're the longest running written constitution in the world? Yeah, it's because so many others have in the end been willing to forego freedom for security. We here always are trying to balance those two. It's not that we've always picked freedom over security, but at the end of the day, if you just say, chuck the freedom, let's just go with security, then a legislature is not the way you want to go. You just want one guy and you hope that it's a benevolent dictator, and spoiler alert, it never is. So yeah, he's got a point, but that's the system. And so Americans do seem to be slowly getting rid of that system. And I guess I'm just hoping that if I, you know, Cassandra at the gates here screams loudly and long enough that we can keep it going a little bit longer.
2: In times of great anxiety, people don't want deliberative. They want relief. Huey Long was one of the most popular governors in the country when he was in Louisiana. This was during the Depression era. The guy violated almost every democratic norm, circumventing the courts, circumventing the legislature, incredibly corrupt, but he delivered to people some economic stability. And so he was beloved until he was gunned down. And so this is why over the past several shows, I've been saying, like, this is in large part on us, the establishment. If we are unwilling or unable to show people that we hear them and their needs for change, and this is where the deliberative democracy process runs into the speed and scale of the modern digital era, people's patience for the deliberative process to deliver has just completely worn thin. We as the establishment need to figure it out quickly, or else they will continue to turn to that type of leader who will just give them the results they need.
0: But one of the things that's interesting, I mean, Sarah, you've pointed out that a strong executive branch and an assertive executive branch is not just a Donald Trump thing, like we've seen it in recent presidencies. But it's interesting, like Donald Trump campaigns like someone who is going to be a strong executive and make it all about the White House and him. Joe Biden, Barack Obama didn't exactly campaign like people who were going to make the executive branch strong. They did it. It's just a more complicated question to ask, like, do Americans want that? Because it's not like every president who has become a strong executive and shifted this balance of power has campaigned on that plan.
1: Yes. Although whenever a president is promising to do something, I don't see a lot of Americans going like, wait, did he mean with Congress or without Congress?
2: Yeah. So
1: like,
2: I wonder how they'll get that done.
1: Right. Yeah. Like Obama maybe should get more of a pass because there were specific areas where he said, I'd have to work with Congress on that. I didn't hear Joe Biden or any of the 2020 Democratic field saying, well, I can't do that unless Congress passes a bill about it.
0: Yeah, I'm going to wipe out student debt with Congress's permission.
1: Yeah, I mean, he had those conversations. There are quotes that reflect that. But in terms of the campaign, not so much.
0: Yeah. Here's one other question. This is responding to something you've talked a lot about, Sarah. When the judicial branch steps in to mediate disputes brought by those other two branches.
3: Hey, LRC. This is Jake from Atlanta. I hear Sarah's point that we shouldn't leave so much up to the judiciary to help decide some of these things that seem politically contentious. However, there are already laws prohibiting some of these executive actions that a lot of us have issues with Trump doing. Take the Thayer Amendment prohibiting anyone who is currently alive having their face on currency. Why is that not just it? It seems like at that point we have to involve judicial, since the legislative doesn't enforce laws, the executive does.
0: I think, and Sarah, you brought this up earlier, when Trump just does stuff, even though it's illegal and causes a whole legal mess, I guess Jake is saying, like, isn't the judiciary just stepping in because they have no choice?
1: No. I think this is a real misconception of the judiciary's very limited role. There can be violations of the Constitution with no judicial remedy. Congress, of course, can prevent certain laws from being reviewed by the judiciary. If Congress can prevent the Supreme Court from even being able to review some of the laws that they pass, well, then obviously the court is not meant to right every legal or constitutional wrong. That's not what it's there for. That's what the political powers are there for. That's where the president can execute laws and do all sorts of stuff without Congress to sort of, you know, punish Congress, if you will. And Congress can do all, it has the trump card, right? This isn't rock, paper, scissors where everyone equally checks each other. The judiciary is by far the weakest branch and Congress is by far the strongest branch because of the power of the purse and because of the power of impeachment. But no, the court is not supposed to jump in as a last resort when no one else is doing the job to enforce the law. Quite the contrary. We voters are supposed to step in when there is a constitutional wrong without a remedy, not the courts. We are supposed to elect people to the presidency who will uphold the Constitution and value their oath. We are supposed to elect members to Congress who will uphold their oath. Our choice not to do that does not then mean, well, if nobody else will do it, person who wears a black robe will now come in and fix the problem for you as long as everyone else has fully abdicated their responsibility. It's just not how it works.
0: I actually learned a lot from what you just said, Sarah, but I can empathize with Jake's feelings, like a feeling of the courts are the last line of defense when you see a president just ignoring laws and in a situation where Congress, which as Sarah pointed out, is the strong branch that should be doing stuff, is not doing stuff. You end up turning to the judiciary, which is politically problematic because you start thinking like the judges should be my allies. The legal process should be more politicized. If a president is not putting in, you know, rabid partisans in judicial nominations, it's failing me. It just takes us down a dangerous path that we've been on, it seems.
2: Yeah, I think everyone is saying, if, as a last line of defense, if Congress isn't doing its job, then yes, let's go to the courts. But that's a last line of defense. I would rather us deal with this at the first line of defense, which is supposed to be Congress. And Congress actually does have the ability to be that check, to handle a lot of this before we even start down the path of legal recourse, if it were to do its job. That's the way it should be. The thing is, presidents have begun to learn that since Congress probably won't do its job, and I can just go around Congress, you start to hear people in this town talk about as a legal strategy as part of the initial political strategy.
1: Yep.
2: When it comes to some of these issues, right?
0: Like, because Congress isn't going to do anything anyway. So let's just think about, can we survive legal challenge or not?
2: Right. That's it. And we shouldn't have to come to that point.
0: Yeah. Art and Jake, thank you for the questions. Keep them coming. Everyone, we'd love to hear from you. If you record a voice memo and make it 30 or 40 seconds and send it to us, we promise we are listening and maybe we will bring it up on the show and talk about it as we just did. You can send those voice memos to lrc@kcrw.org. One more time, that's lrc@kcrw.org. Just give us your first name if you don't mind. Tell us where you're calling from, and maybe we will play your question on the show. We are going to leave it there and go to our left, right, and center rants and raves to wrap things up. Mo, you want to kick us off?
2: Yeah, I'm going to rave, and this is going to continue a little bit the conversation we were having about America's 250th and just how depressing it is to see what's happening in DC. At the end of this week was the launch of the Obama Library. It was nice to see sitting on the stage next to President and Michelle Obama and their daughters, all the living ex-presidents. President Bush was there. President Clinton was there. President Biden was there, along with their first ladies. Typically, you don't see them all together very often, except at funerals. It was nice to see them all. But what really struck me, the Obama Presidential Center is something that does have his name on it. It says Obama, and a lot of people went to celebrate him. But a lot of the comments, a lot of the remarks, a lot of the celebration, they purposely tried to steer away from him and steer it towards a celebration of America and a celebration of the promise of America. And that's such a contrast to what we were talking about vis-a-vis what's happening in DC around America 250, where rather than celebrate America, they're trying to celebrate Trump. So I guess it's a bit of a rant and a rant against what's happening here in town, but a rave that there could still be people from different perspectives coming together to celebrate America.
0: You think Obama should have invited President Trump?
2: I'm not surprised that he didn't, given the way President Trump's been talking about him, even in recent days.
0: Yeah. Sarah?
1: Just a note to lightning bugs.
0: As one does.
1: Yeah. So after it gets dark, there are a few weeks of the year where, depending if you're far enough from city lights, you should have lightning bugs. And it's about right now. These are also known as fireflies. I don't know why I prefer lightning bugs, but like, boy, if you just put your phone down and stare, I have a willow tree that I planted 3 years ago. I think I've done a rave just about my willow tree. So this is now the joy that my willow tree provides me at night, which is that it attracts the lightning bugs. And you're basically watching a mating ritual. And you are watching little creatures in our earth that we share find love through the night. I just go put the kids to bed and then watch lightning bugs dance in my willow tree. And like, there is very little on earth that can bring me more joy.
0: Wow. Again, something else that we could have played music as you were talking. I mean, it's
1: really sleepy music.
0: Yeah, we need like a soundtrack to Sarah for this show. I'm going to rave about honesty. I had I don't want to reveal the person or call them out, but I had this this meeting scheduled and the person was totally late, did not show up until we had to remind him. And there was no excuse. There was no like family emergency. There was no traffic. I was watching the World Cup and I completely lost track of time. And I appreciated it so much. Like just the total honesty, total vulnerability, total apology. And I sort of took from that, like, I want to live that way because I will confess that there have been some moments when I have totally forgotten something and I have come up with some excuse about a car problem or traffic, and I'm kind of feeling guilty about it now. And for everyone who is just honest and can say something like that, I think it's a strong place to be. And as the person on the receiving end, I really appreciated it. And it's a life lesson to live by. I think that's all the time we have.
1: Wait, David, yeah. Real quick. Do you believe in white lies ever? Like, do you think that honesty is always the best policy? Or like when Rose is like, do I look fat in these jeans? You're like, baby, they're amazing.
0: Thank you for bringing up my wife because I should have her here and she should be responding to that because she and I get into many conversations.
1: Oh my God, you're honest in all times.
0: No, I'm not. I'm really not. I am in favor of white lies, but I'm less honest about being open to white lies. My wife is like, white lies are important. Sometimes you just have to, I mean, it's better for everyone. Are you a white lie person?
1: So I really, as a parent, wanted to never like tell any lies to my kids.
0: Yeah.
1: That is proving very difficult. Because like as a comms person, I sort of thought of my reporters as childlike at times. So like—
0: Oh, that's great to hear. That's, as a reporter, that's really wonderful.
1: Well, but like I would never say, I don't know the answer to that. I would say, I can't tell you the answer to that, or I'm not going to tell you the answer to that, rather than I don't know. And I would train my staff, like, don't lie in little ways like that because you are sort of letting a muscle atrophy. It's more challenging not to lie and therefore take the challenge. Don't tell little lies, you'll start telling big lies. But with, as a parent, I'm getting asked some questions that I think you can all guess that occur like, they would normally come up at a different time of year, but they're coming up right now. For those of you who might have someone in the car, I'm not even going to mention this person's name, but he's fat and has a white beard.
0: Those white lies are, yeah.
1: But they're still lies. I don't know. I don't know what I'm supposed to do.
2: I try only to lie to those I care about. That's sort of my, that's sort of my standard. Because I'm more likely to be forgiven.
1: Aww.
0: I mean, Shankar Vedantam wrote a whole book getting into some of this, our Hidden Brain colleague. And
1: yeah.
0: I mean, basically says whenever someone says, how are you? And you say, I'm fine. You're like, we all lie. Because like, rarely are we really fine.
1: Oh, I don't tell that lie. Yeah.
2: That's why my response to that question is always living the dream.
0: Yeah.
1: Yeah.
2: Because technically a nightmare is a form of dream.
0: Ooh,
2: right?
0: That's good.
2: So I'm not lying.
1: Be careful asking me that question because I'll just tell you the truth.
0: Good.
1: And then you're going to be in that awkward position of like, Oh, I'm sorry.
2: Yeah, no, that's why I don't think I have ever asked you that question because I just don't want to hear it. I just don't want to hear it. Yeah.
0: Well, hope the two of you go on living the dream, whatever that dream is today. thank you both. And also appreciate everyone putting this show together every single week. Left, Right, and Center is produced by Leo Duran. Our executive producer is Arnie Seipel. The show is recorded and mixed by Nick Lamponi. Todd M. Simon composed our theme music. 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I am David Green. 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

0: Fanatic, welcome. My name is Henry Rollins. I am your voice of choice right here at 89.9 FM, KCRW. As always, I'm joined by my brother in Sonic Jihad, Engineer X and Engineer Amrock. Fanatic, we are the Mighty Three. We are the superstars of NPR. We are the Knights of the Friday Night, keeping the dream alive from 8 to 10 p.m., duty-bound and fanatically driven to bring you nothing but the very best 2 hours at a time. Fanatic, do we have a great show for you? Fanatic, before we listen to Unrest doing Cath Carroll, it's going to be a man at night being eaten by mosquitoes as he holds a microphone in his sweaty hand and records the sounds of the great tree frog.
1: Farther west in Monette, Missouri, the great tree frog is still readily recognizable as the same species.

Fnatic from beautiful Australia. That was GT, a track called Find the Beat from their Prehistoric Chrome album, unleashed on the Nail Biter label in 2024. Before GT, Fnatic was Generation X, doing Too Personal from their first album called Generation X, came out on Chrysalis Records in the last century. Before Generation X was Unrest, doing Cath Carol, the radio edit from the Cath Carol promo CD. That is part of the Perfect Teeth album by Unrest. Before Unrest, Fnatic, of course, Charles M. Bogert and the gang. That was called The Mating Call of the Gray Tree Frog from Sounds of North American Frogs. Fnatic right now, brand new music from that cool guy, Chris Shaw. He's got a band called Memo PST. They just put out a new album called Eternal Actors on the mighty In the Red Records label. Hello, Larry, if you're listening. This track from it is called Dog Groomer Stylist.

0: Fanatic, Henry Rollins here. That was Lim Ling and the Silvertones doing a track called Where Is the Lady? We've listened to that track on our show before, Fanatic. That was from the Singapore Agogo CD compilation. Before Lim Ling and the Silvertones was The Clash doing Remote Control from the first album by The Clash called The Clash. Before The Clash, Fanatic was Memo PST, brand new music from this great band. The new album is called Eternal Actors. You just heard Dog Groomer Stylist. And now, Fanatic, you're going to hear this.
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2: Firefighters are anticipating a busy summer in the West. The U.S. Forest Service says it is ahead of its hiring goals, but some Westerners are worried by downsizing at the agency.
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0: 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Fanatic, I should note here that on Monday nights, Pacific Standard Time, 10 p.m. till midnight, KCRW encores this show. And right now, Fanatic, great news. There's new music by Eddie Current's Suppression Ring. The new album is called Shapes and Forms. It came out on the Suppression label this year. This track is called Despite It All.

0: Nature God. Number of months a year. So you see, I man think of God, serve I man of the Bible, the prayer book, the hymn book. So don't steal I. Check I. Don't steal I. Don't try.
1: Fanatic, that was Prince Far Eye doing a track called Shuffle and Deal from an absolutely cool compilation on the Blood and Fire label called If DJ Was Your Trade. If you want to look the record up, DJ is spelled D-E-E-J-A-Y, one word. Really cool record worth checking out. Before Prince Far Eye, Fanatic was the MC5 doing a track called Gold, which is apparently part of a movie soundtrack, and I know nothing about the track at all. I first heard it on a cassette many years ago. It's also found on the Babes in Arms compilation of MC5 tracks, and that's where I pulled the audio. Fanatic before the MC5 was Eddie Curtis' Suppression Ring. New music of theirs, you heard the track Despite It All from the new album Shapes and Forms, and also another great Australian outfit, One Kim Salmon. He's calling himself Smoked Salmon now. And the new record came out in May of this year. It's called Totally Sick, with two exclamation points. This track from it is called Fix Me Up.

0: Fanatic, it's me, Henry Rollins, your voice of choice, my brother in Sonic Jihad, Engineer X, and Engineer Amrock. Fanatic, we are the Mighty Three, we are the superstars of NPR, we are the Knights of the Friday Night, and that Fanatic was Didi Ramone doing Teenage Hop from a compilation of his work called Greatest and Latest. Came out on a label called Conspiracy in the year 2000. Before Didi was Johnny Telephone, J-O-N-N-Y, new word, T-E-L-A-F-O-N-E. From the record of the same name, Johnny Telephone, came out in 2012 on the Chapter Music label. I believe Mr. Telephone is out of Melbourne, or at least the label is. Anyway, you heard the track Doomed in Love. All of his records are worth checking out. Before Johnny Telephone, Fanatic was Smoked Salmon doing a track called Fix Me Up from the new Kim Salmon record by Smoked Salmon called Totally Sick. And that track sounds a little like T-Rex. Excuse me. And now, Fanatic, a brief break.
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0: Fanatic, we return. Thank you so much for tuning in. Hope you are digging the show thus far. Fanatic, right now, brand new music from Sex-Mex, who just played in Memphis, Tennessee recently. The great Alicia Trout told me the show was really, really good. This is Sex-Mex channeling Brian Eno, doing his version of Needles in the Camel's Eye.

KCRW sponsors include Netflix presenting Beef from creator Lee Sung-jin. The latest installment of the Emmy-winning series stars Oscar Isaac, Carey Mulligan, Charles Melton, and Kaylee Spaney. Esquire raves, it's hands down the best TV show of the year. Emmy eligible.

0: Hello?
1: Undertaker.
0: What do you want?
1: I'm an undertaker. Anybody dead today?
0: What?
1: Anybody dead today?
0: No.
1: Oh, pity. Still, just checking.
0: I think you must have the wrong address.
1: No, just trying my luck. I'm freelance. So, you haven't got anyone you want buried?
0: No.
1: Sure, professionally, with discount.
0: Look, I think I would know if there was anybody here who was dead.
1: Nobody want just dumped?
0: No, thank you.
1: No bodies hanging around?
0: Nothing? No.
1: Still, no harm in asking.
0: Yes, thank you very much.
1: Be lucky. Oh,
0: Yes?
1: Anybody ill?
0: No!
1: Anybody a bit weak?
0: No, thank you.
1: You know, I don't mind waiting. I've got the hearse outside.
0: No, thank you very much indeed.
1: Who's the oldest in the house?
0: Why?
1: No reason. Any smokers live here?
0: No, look, we've all given up. Thank you very much.
1: You don't look too good.
0: I feel fine. Thank you.
1: Are you sure?
0: Never felt better. Now, thank you very much.
1: That's often a sign. Perhaps I'd better stick around.
0: Go away!
1: Any elderly cats?
0: Go away!
1: Decrepit dogs, moribund mice?
0: Get out!
1: Terminal tortoises?
0: Go away!
1: Pediatric
0: gerbils? Oh, bloody undertakers. Never around when you need them. Hey, wait a minute. I forgot about a dead Mormon choir on the landing. Hey, excuse me!
2: Fanatic. That was Monty Python, of course, from another Monty Python record. You heard a track that was a CD bonus track called Undertaker from the year of 1971, before Monty Python was The Fall, dedicated to Eric J. Lawrence. You heard the track Last Exit to Brooklyn, which is also known as Last Chance to Turn Around, which featured on the Light User Syndrome album from 1996, where Brick Smith made that very strange 2LP return to The Fall. Anyway, I pulled that track from a compilation of kind of rare fall music called Cheatham Hill. Very much worth checking out. Before The Fall, Fanatic was Lime Crush on the great Fett Cacao label out of Austria. From the Subdivide record, you heard Lime Crush doing a track called Graveyard. Before Lime Crush was Linda Gilala. That must mean the warm weather is here. You heard Nadie Se Dará Cuenta from Espacio de Tiempo 2009 to 2019. They are from Spain. Where is it? Bilbao, Spain? Don't hold me to that, but they're definitely from Spain. Fanatic, before Linda Gilala was Upchuck doing Freedom from Bite the Hand That Feeds that got unleashed in 2023. Before Upchuck was Sex-Mex doing their version of Needles in the Camel's Eye that you can find on Here Come the Warm Jets, I think. Don't hold me to that, but I might be right. Fanatic, in any case, we're going to finish the hour with brand new music. Big surprise, John Dwyer has more new music. There's a new OC's record. Actually, I think there's a couple. Anyway, there's at least 1 to 3 new OC's records this week. One of the new ones is called Off Course. And from it right now, this track is called Hecate's Reflection is a Trick.

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1: This is the place called KCRW Santa Monica, and this is the show called Snap. And I'm called Deirdre O'Donohue. I'm the one who puts it together.
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Fanatic. Welcome to hour two of our show. My name is Henry Rollins, your voice of choice right here at 89.9 Superfine All the Time FM, KCRW. As always, I'm joined by my brother in Sonic Jihad, Engineer X and Engineer Amrock. Fanatic, we, the Mighty Three, the superstars of NPR, the Knights of the Friday Night, are here with you. Another hour of great music ready to go. Fanatic, right now, we're going to go to that cool Devo compilation record called Recombo DNA and extract from it this track, Faster and Faster.

Fnatic, that was the band Gym Tonic, G-Y-M Tonic, doing a track called Carsick from their album Good Job. I believe the band is from Berlin, and we have not played them in quite a while. Cool band. Before Gym Tonic, Fnatic was the Birthday Party doing Catman, originally done by Gene Vincent. And you can find that on a record called The Birthday Party. Before the Birthday Party, Fnatic was Devo doing Faster and Faster from the Recombo DNA compilation of Devo tracks. I believe that was recorded around the same time as the new Traditionalists album by Devo that came out on Warner Brothers in 1981. Fnatic, right now, thank you to Fnatic Brandon for the heads up on this band, Schimmel über Berlin, Mold over Berlin, from the album Eisenmund. This track is called Schattenriss.

0: Phonetic. That was the cool Portland, Oregon area band Lithics from their Borrowed Floors album, which came out in 2016 on Water Wing Records. You heard a track called The Snake. I believe the band broke up in 2022, which is a shame because all their records were really, really cool. Phonetic. Before Lithics was Kylan Lunsford. You might remember her from the Taiwan Housing Project band. Really cool. Anyway, she makes really cool solo records that should not be missed. The evidence you just heard the track North Sea Shrimps from her 2022 Ever Never Records label release, Custodians of Human Succession. Really, really cool music. Before Kylan Lunsford was Schimmel Uber Berlin. Thank you, Phonetic Brandon. From the Eisenmund record, you heard Schattenriss. Phonetic, a brief break for us, but we will be right back.
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3: 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And I'm called Deirdre O'Donohue. 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
0: Phonetic, it is time yet again for our Minute with Miriam. That would be Miriam Linna, owner and operator of the Mighty Norton Records label, original drummer of The Cramps. From a compilation of Mad Mike Metrovich music, at least music he put on his radio show many years ago called Mad Mike Monsters Volume 3, we're going to listen to a track by The Youngsters and Danny Zella's Rockers called Zebra.

Fanatic, that was the band Patio, which we've not listened to on the show for quite a while. You heard the track Luxury from the album of the same name, came out in 2016, self-released by the band. I believe they were out of Brooklyn, and I'm not sure as to their status currently. Fanatic before Patio was Juicy, doing a track called Sergio from a record called Never Kept a Diary. Came out in 1998 on the Motorcoat label. I believe Juicy was out of Boston. Before Juicy, Fanatic was the Youngsters and Danny Zell as Rockers, doing a track called Zebra. You can find it on CD and LP on Norton on the Mad Mike Monsters Volume 3. Well, that's at least the CD. The vinyl might have a different number. It's also on a 7-inch that Norton put out in 1996. Fanatic right now, another pick by Fanatic Brandon. Thank you, man. We're going to listen to a band from Croatia called the Ha Ha's and the Blah Blah's from their album The Ha Ha's and the Blah Blah's. This track is called Stolen Song.

0: Fanatic, it's me, Henry Rollins, your voice of choice, my brother and Sonic Jihad Engineer X and Engineer Amrock Fanatic. We are the Mighty Three. We are the superstars of NPR. We are the Knights of the Friday Night right here on KCRW. Fanatic, you just heard Martin Rev, one half of the Mighty Band Suicide. You heard the track Laredo from a record I just found out about a while ago called The Sum of Our Wounds. Cassette recordings 1973 to 1985. I just found it on the Bandcamp. And so can you. That is R-E-V, Rev. Before Martin Rev was Liz Lamoury, wife of the great Alan Vega, from her In the Red Records 2022 release, Keep It Alive. That track you heard was called Lights Out. Really cool record. And before Ms. Lamoury was the Ha-Ha's and the Blah-Blahs from the album of the same name, doing a track called Stolen Song. You can find that on the Bandcamp right now. Fanatic, a brief break for us, but we will be returning, as soon as I stop talking.
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0: Fanatic, there is new music to be looking forward to by that cool band Sweeping Promises. The new album is coming out in August on Sub Pop. It's called You Say I Romanticize. My connect, Michelle, over at Sub Pop, turned me loose on one track to play now. This is the radio edit of the track, Accent.

KCRW sponsors include Netflix, presenting Voicemails for Isabel. A young woman's hilariously confessional voicemails to her late sister are unknowingly redirected to a stranger who falls in love from afar. Voicemails for Isabel is now playing only on Netflix.

Duvet. Duvet. The message of death. The message of death. The message of death.

Fanatic from beautiful Australia. That was the band Aus Mutants, and that would be AusMutants. You heard the track Music Writers from their 2016 album Band of the Future, which came out on a label called Art. And that would be ARRGHT with an exclamation point. Before Aus Mutants, Fanatic was Thug, doing a track called Dave's Back from Outer Space from a compilation of Thug's work called Everything is Beautiful in Its Own Way. Came out in 1999. The great Tex on vocals, you know him from The Cruel Sea and Beasts of Bourbon, at least. Before Thug, Fanatic was Velvet Underground, of course, doing the mono single mix of White Light, White Heat from the 1968 album of the same name. Before that was a very eclectic track by Alan Vega. It's Alan Vega and Greg Foreman. So I guess as a DJ producer, you heard the track You Pay from the You Pay Too Many Teardrops record. And I believe that is the Jim Sclavunis remix. Before Alan Vega and Greg Foreman was Vice Cooler. Vice, he's the man. You heard Mirror Ball with Kathleen Hanna doing vocals. You heard the Radio Edit Master. Vice sent that to us in 2022. He's amazing, always busy. Before Vice Cooler was Sweeping Promises from their about to come out record, comes out in August, called You Say I Romanticize. You heard Accent. We will be playing more tracks from the record when Sub Pop says go. So, Fanatic, we're going to finish the show tonight with Miles Davis from his 1967 album Sorcerer. Miles Davis on trumpet, Wayne Shorter on saxophone, Herbie Hancock on piano, Tony Williams on drums, Ron Carter on bass. This track is going to be called Prince of Darkness. Fanatic, thank you so much for tuning in. On behalf of me, Henry Rollins, your voice of choice, my brother and son of Jihad, Engineer X, and Engineer Amrock, we the Mighty Three, the superstars of NPR, the Knights of the Friday Night, we thank you so much for tuning in. Until next week, Fanatic, stay safe. Stay healthy and stay fanatic.

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Luxury here with you again on a Friday night. I'm here every Friday after Henry Rollins, and it's such an honor to extend the rock and roll in your Friday night by another 2 hours. Wendy O. Williams with the Plasmatics doing Sex Junkie, and we started the set off with Dreams by Fleetwood Mac, an unreleased KCRW exclusive luxury edit. And speaking of Fleetwood Mac, check out the latest episode of One Song, my podcast with my buddy Diallo. We taped an episode at KCRW just the other night with special guest Sam Sanders for On Air Fest, and we did a really deep dive into the stems and stories behind Fleetwood Mac's Dreams. You're not going to want to miss hearing those isolated Stevie Nicks vocals. I tell you, they're positively bewitching. Up next, it's Stereo Lab, The Noise of Carpet.

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I'm KCRW DJ Luxury, your host for a cinematic celebration. 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

That's the band Steve Albini was in after Big Black, but before Shellac, and whose name cannot be repeated on the airwaves, doing a cover of ZZ Top's Just Got Paid. Luxury, here with you on a Friday night, giving you some, hopefully some good driving music. You can hit me up on at Luxury, L-U-X-X-U-R-Y, on Instagram or Twitter or even TikTok. Let me know what you think of the show. Let me know if there's anything you'd like to hear. What are you vibing on a Friday night? Next up, we've got the Pandoras. Really quick story about this band. In high school, I worked for the local radio station, KUSF, and I somehow finagled my way backstage and interviewed Paula Pierce and Kim Shattuck from this band. Kim was later in the Muffs. Both are unfortunately no longer with us. I've got to track down that tape. It's somewhere in an archive, and I would love to watch high school me interviewing these awesome, cool LA rock stars. This one goes out to them back when they were a Paisley Underground band before they turned glam rock. The song is called You're All Talk.

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Cabaret Voltaire with Nag Nag Nag. The Tiga and Cintherius version, that is. You're here with Luxury on a Friday night. It's Emil and the Sniffers from Australia. Doing in the Eddie.

Man, I just love demo versions and like earlier, like songs you've heard a million times before, but like before they were complete in the format that we've heard a million times. That's an example. That's AHA, Take On Me, an unreleased demo version. And you can hear the power of the song. It shines through the ratty tattiness of the cheap recording. Music is My Hot Hot Sex with CSS, KCRW.

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KCRW sponsors include Netflix presenting Beef from creator Lee Sung-jin. The latest installment of the Emmy-winning series stars Oscar Isaac, Carey Mulligan, Charles Melton, and Kaylee Spaney. Esquire raves, it's hands down the best TV show of the year. 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

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Tube Boy Army, a.k.a. Gary Webb. That's his real name. That song is M.E., also known as the sample source from the Basement Jacks song Where's Your Head At? Many, many people recognize it from that. And maybe not necessarily from the 1979 original. This is Ladytron 17, the Soul Wax remix.

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It's Friday night. We're rocking out. I suggest you jump in your car, crank it up, and go fast, but safe. Drive safely, but listen loud. As long as it's safe.

nothing more than the flowers I bought.

That's Music from an Oven, an alternative mix of the song Memories from maybe my favorite record of all time, maybe? Public Image Limited's second edition, also known as Metal Box. Kind of my favorite record of all time. It's post-punk, it's dub, it's got everything. Bass lines, disco drums, weird angular guitars, all the good stuff. Chromatics covering Kate Bush.

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0: 89.9 KCRW. You're here with Luxury on a Friday night. Did you know that since 1993, KCRW has only played Van Halen 49 times? That's right. In 33 years, Pasadena's finest have only got 49 spins. Well, I'm changing that. That's the 50th play. The original version of the song House of Pain from the legendary Gene Simmons demos. That's right. Van Halen was in no small part discovered, or at least accelerated in their rise to fame, by Gene Simmons from Kiss. Later, that song was re-recorded for the album 1984. They really just kind of kept the main riff and a handful of lyrics. It's Ian Dury and the Blockheads. Hit me with your rhythm stick. Hit me.
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That's new music from former D-Light DJ Toa Tay. The song is called Ludlow here on 89.9 FM KCRW. You're here with Luxury on a Friday night. You can find me on Instagram at LUXXURY if you want to make a request or comment on the quality of the programming this evening. I'm all ears. We've got a fuzz box and we're going to use it. Love is the slug.

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1: This is the place called KCRW Santa Monica, and this is the show called Snap. And I'm called Deirdre O'Donohue. I'm the one who puts it together.
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That's March of the SOD from Stormtroopers of Death. Before co-founding the Runaways, LA weirdo Kim Fowley made a few records, like this one. This is Bubblegum from one of the great rock and roll Zelligs, the American Malcolm McLaren, if you will. Here's Kim Fowley.

KCRW sponsors include Netflix presenting Beef from creator Lee Sung-jin. The latest installment of the Emmy-winning series stars Oscar Isaac, Carey Mulligan, Charles Melton, and Kaylee Spaney. Esquire raves, it's hands down the best TV show of the year. Emmy eligible.

CRW. Luxury here with you on a Friday night, closing out the show with the Aggravators doing a dub of Sun Is Shining by Bob Marley. This is Dub Is Shining. Deep, deep dub for your nearly midnight hour listening pleasure. I hope you'll join me again next Friday and every Friday, holding down the 10 p.m. to midnight slot right after Henry Rollins. In the meantime, you can find me on Instagram at L-U-X-X-U-R-Y. Tell me what you did tonight while listening to the show. Were you driving? Were you pre-gaming? Were you washing dishes? Were you half asleep? Were you playing cards?

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0: Doors of My Heart Again on KCRW in Santa Monica, English Beat. Frank and Roger taking the lead on vocals there with Doors of Your Heart. Started out back there, Saturday Becomes Eclectic / Bent Music for a Saturday. Are we at June 19th? Wait, let me check the log. Yes, that's the number of the day. Jean-Michel Jarre's Oxygen, Elvis Costello. If you've been listening to my show, Miss O'Donoghue's show, for a while, way back in February, we talked about a news story which seemed pretty incredible. Elvis Costello was going to be playing with the Royal Philharmonic in London. Damned if he didn't. That's part of what came out of it. I'm Your Toy, Elvis Costello, live in London just this last February. Pretty amazing. I'm Your Toy. Clash with One More Time, Linton Kwesi Johnson from his new, not really new, his latest album, Dread Beat and Blood. All We Doin' Is Defendin'. Clash again with Crooked Music and Somebody Got Murdered. And then English Beat, Doors of Your Heart.
1: Join me Saturday, June 19th, for a special edition of Da Capo, a birthday tribute to actor Ki Luk. We'll hear some of his favorite music, a few surprise musical birthday presents, and thoughts on music of philosophers and musicians through the ages. That's Saturday night, June 19th at 6 p.m., a musical birthday celebration for Ki Luk.
0: It's tonight. It is June 19th. Robert Fripp has had the charming presence of mind to see that King Crimson put out another album. They'll be here in August over at The Greek. The new album's called Beat. At first, Miss O'Donoghue got real excited. I looked at it and thought it said Bent, but he wouldn't do that, would he? It's called Beat, and this is the cut called Two Hands. Adrian Belew taking a large lead on this album, but Fripp, Levin, and Bruford definitely there as well. King Crimson on KCRW.

KCRW sponsors include Netflix, presenting Voicemails for Isabel. A young woman's hilariously confessional voicemails to her late sister are unknowingly redirected to a stranger who falls in love from afar. Voicemails for Isabel is now playing only on Netflix.

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My name is Deirdre O'Donohue. It's a Saturday morning, and we're listening to things like the brand new King Crimson album, Two Hands, the name of the cut, written by, lyrics by Margaret Ballou, Adrian's wife. Kind of an interesting album. It's called Beat. It's brand new. Brian Eno from his Another Green World album did Golden Hours. Pat Metheny Group, Nana Vasconcelos, decidedly in the lead on Barcarolle from the new Off-Ramp album. And Weather Report, When It Was Now, from their record record of a couple months back. I hope you're going to be one of the people who gets to see them today at the Playboy Jazz Festival. I don't have to warn you not to get sunburned. Okay, crack back into music. This is an import, a cherry red import, called Taboos by The Passage on KCRW.

Martha Davis and the Motels from their new album All For One, sounding an awful lot like Motown. My Forever Mine on KCRW in Santa Monica. My name is Deirdre O'Donohue. I've been sitting here making Saturday morning become as eclectic for you as I can think of, playing things like Fibonacci's. Fibonacci, by the way, was the 12th century, I believe, Italian mathematician who tried to figure out how many rabbits two rabbits could make in a given period of time and consequently developed the Fibonacci theorem of exponential multiplication. It's also a marvelous Los Angeles band with an EP out from which we listened to Somnambulist, and then the Penguin Cafe Orchestra did The Ecstasy of Dancing Fleas from an album I highly recommend. It's a compilation of Editions EG music, just called First Edition, all kinds of good things on it. Eno, Manzanera, Fripp, Nick Boom, all kinds of good things. No, that's not his name, that's the name of the song. And we listened to Phil Manzanera do Criollo from his recent Impossible Guitars album, as well as Martha Davis and the Motels. Stay tuned to KCRW. We are the radio station of your wildest dreams. It is where the air is better. Deirdre O'Donohue, signing out for a Saturday, June 19th. Welcome summer this week. We'll start closing it up with some live. Life during wartime.

0: KCRW sponsors include Netflix presenting Beef from creator Lee Sung-jin. The latest installment of the Emmy-winning series stars Oscar Isaac, Carey Mulligan, Charles Melton, and Kaylee Spaney. Esquire raves, it's hands down the best TV show of the year. 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

If you love me, please show me some proof of your good intentions. I'd like it on my desk in triplicate on Monday morning, the very latest. I know this might seem silly.

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1: Yo, what are you saying? 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

KCRW sponsors include Netflix presenting Beef from creator Lee Sung-jin. The latest installment of the Emmy-winning series stars Oscar Isaac, Carey Mulligan, Charles Melton, and Kaylee Spaney. Esquire raves, it's hands down the best TV show of the year. 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

KSRW sponsors include Netflix, presenting Beef, from creator Lee Sung-jin. The latest installment of the Emmy-winning series stars Oscar Isaac, Carey Mulligan, Charles Melton, and Kaylee Spaney. Esquire raves, it's hands down the best TV show of the year. 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

Can I sit with you till you feel better? 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He puts his arm around me and says, there's so much darkness in this world, but not in this room, and not between us. Alright, my G, we're gonna go dance or what?

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The latest installment of the Emmy-winning series stars Oscar Isaac, Carey Mulligan, Charles Melton, and Kaylee Spaney. Esquire raves, it's hands down the best TV show of the year. 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
3: 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Stick around for the treatment with Elvis Mitchell. Catch him at a new time after 9:30. And then there's Good Food with Evan Kleiman. It's 7:19.
4: I'm Windsor Johnston with these headlines. U.S. envoys Steve Witkoff and Jared Kushner have arrived in Switzerland as the Trump administration works to get talks back on track with Iran. Negotiations were postponed Friday after renewed fighting in southern Lebanon threatened the tentative agreement reached between Washington and Tehran this week. Officials in Lebanon say at least 16 people were killed in Israeli airstrikes overnight. The attacks took place despite a ceasefire agreed to by both sides on Friday. Iran now claims it's once again closed the Strait of Hormuz, but Vice President J.D. Vance tells Fox News he's seen no indication the shipping route has actually been shut down. I'm Windsor Johnston, NPR News in Washington.

0: Whenever we sing, we use our emotion to put it into a song and we make it come alive.
1: Fifth grader Amber Nobis shares how the pros do it.
0: You can show it with your hands, but it's most important if you show it with your face, like your eyes.
1: While many choruses are taught to stand tall and sing seriously, Breinberg teaches the kids to feel the music. Early in his career, when he just started teaching, Breinberg had a student who struggled to stay still while performing. Breinberg says, although the little boy was a soloist at his former chorus, the intermediate school wouldn't accept him because he couldn't stop rocking.
2: That was like a life-changing moment, definitely a career-changing moment for me, and I never made those kids stand still again, and I just said, you know, let's have fun with it. We try to bring out the best in each other, and we try to make sure that everyone feels respected and everyone feels that they have value.
1: There are now about 90 kids in the PS22 chorus. Some of the students, like Jacob King, say it's what makes them want to come to school.
3: I have that at least once every week. Like, I ask my parents if I can stay home, and then right as they say yes, I say, never mind, it's a chorus day, I'm going.
1: Isabella Gomez Sarmiento, NPR News, New York.
4: What a wonderful story. This is Weekend Edition from NPR News. I'm Scott Simon.
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1: KCRW sponsors include Peacock, presenting The Miniature Wife. Matthew McFadyen stars as a husband who accidentally shrinks his wife, played by Elizabeth Banks, turning their marriage into a power showdown. The comedy series is Emmy Awards eligible, streaming now only on Peacock.
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1: I'm Madeline Brand. 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

0: 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Welcome to The Treatment. I'm Elvis Mitchell. My guest, writer, actor, and comedian, Richard Gadd, I think has an affinity for writing characters who can't help themselves and say the wrong things at the right time. In fact, there's a line at the beginning of his show, Baby Reindeer, where the lead character says, "Maybe some part of me wanted to get caught," which I think applies to almost everything he does. His most recent piece for HBO is the series Half Man. First of all, thanks so much for being here, Richard. Thank you for doing this.
1: Well, thanks so much for having me. I appreciate it.
0: But there is an aspect of your characters who they can't help but confess themselves almost all the time.
1: Yeah, it's interesting. I mean, I think at the same time, they are still at the same time repressed individuals. I think what I find quite interesting as to explore in human behavior is sometimes people do confess a lot of things or speak a lot to their problems or issues, but actually avoid the main issue in their life or tackling the thing that fears them the most. Sometimes people confess like smaller things and hope it will lead to a wider release, but at the same time avoid the bigger thing they need to get off the chest, which will lead to that freedom. So I find all those inconsistencies kind of interesting in human behavior.
0: But I think also, too, there's this sort of fascinating schism because you tend to write these characters in pairs, and as they're seeing the other person, there's almost like they're seeing the nightmare version of themselves, but also the other character has a kind of freedom that they don't have.
1: Yeah, absolutely. I mean, I think that I'm interested in just exploring kind of knotty relationships, really. I suppose it just so happened that the past two relationships I've explored on television have involved, like a pairing, like a duo. But yeah, there was just something that drew me to writing about these two separate relationships. First, the kind of needy relationship, or comedian sort of psychosexual relationship with this stalker, and then with the brothers, this kind of like feeling of lacking, and then this feeling that the other brother completes them. It just felt interesting territory for me to explore.
0: Which you say in Half Man, yes, it's about two brothers. We catch them as teenagers and follow them over the course of years as they grow up, and secrets come and go in their lives, and they sort of becomes kind of a found family. And I think also that's to some extent what Baby Reindeer is too. Your character there is kind of looking for a kind of completion that he finds with these other people. And I wonder where that comes from for you, because it's in some ways about people having to find families outside of their own homes.
1: I think we all do, so I don't want to act like this is a singular experience, but find life quite confusing and quite difficult. And I feel like we live in a kind of prescriptive culture where everything has to fit into boxes neatly, but sometimes life doesn't work that way. And I think my characters always search for things, because I myself have always tried to search for answers, only to realize that there are no answers really to why we're here and why we go through the things we go through. Life is kind of impossible to grapple down to size, and therefore it's why all my shows inherently, I think, have a searching without answers, because I think that life itself is kind of searching without answers.
0: You play with tension in both sort of comic and melodramatic terms. I mean, you start both pieces, both Half Man and Baby Reindeer, in the middle of a situation that leads us to prejudge what it is we're seeing. And then you like the idea, I think, of pulling like the carpet from beneath us to sort of show that these seemingly simple situations are much more complex than anybody could ever have imagined.
1: Yeah, absolutely. I mean, I'm always trying, I suppose, just even from a writing point of view, to try to usurp convention as best I can. I think storytelling, well, the best kind of storytelling surprises you in a lot of ways. So even if we talk about like Rupin's entrance in episode one, he's built up as this kind of psychopath who's bitten a bus driver's nose off and disfigured him. But then when he arrives, he's surprisingly accepting around certain things, and he dances, and he's not the bully that I think we expect him to be. And I think I'm interested in just from a storytelling point of view, keeping on surprising people, building tension, and just trying to offer a slice of life which is different to what people expect when they tune into normal television shows.
0: But also these pairings that we've seen between Baby Reindeer and in Half Man, between the brothers, it's basically almost super ego and id. There's something these characters who are so repressed admire in these people who can just say what needs to be said at any given moment, which is also where, again, the tension comes in. It's clear that you like to sort of play with the way we react to tension.
1: I really am interested, I suppose, especially with Baby Reindeer, is kind of trying to take two characters as polar opposites and needing so badly what the other person lacks. There's a line in episode two, which is Celeste says, one of the characters, she goes, one needs a head and the other needs a body. And I think in a lot of ways, that is why they're so drawn to one another. And I just find it quite interesting. I find odd pairings quite interesting, and I find the reasons we're drawn to people not necessarily healthy ones sometimes, like, but they are the most powerful. And I'm interested in exploring all the kind of naughtiness of codependent relationships in a way.
0: But I think you also have an interest in exploring the claustrophobia of codependent relationships. It's, at some point, and at any given episode of these shows, we feel almost like we can't breathe. And there's a part of you that seems to like the idea of sort of people getting so close, they kind of take the oxygen out of the room.
1: Yeah, absolutely. I mean, I think I like to use my work to sit sometimes on, well, just make sure that it's kind of traversing human emotions. You know, I find life, like I live life on the hard end to a certain degree. I find life quite challenging and quite, it can be tough. It can be tough for us all. And I think that artwork, television, whatever should reflect that. And so I'm not shy of extreme emotions and extreme behaviors in my show, because I think actually a lot of that is very true to life. I think television should be challenging, and I think it should show things that are as complicated and as knotty and as difficult as life itself. And I suppose that's the mantra I take through all my work.
0: It's The Treatment. My guest, who I'm sure thinks TV should be as challenging as life, is Richard Gadd. His new series for HBO is Half Man. I think what's interesting, too, though, is you like to deal with the idea of the way somebody who's bigger than life walks into a room and takes up space in a room. But the idea of both physical and psychological space, which can lead to claustrophobia, has been pretty central to both these works, hasn't it?
1: Yeah, I like plunging like the audience in the deep end. And I think with Reuben...
0: You say Reuben is a character you play in Half Man, one of the two brothers.
1: Yes, exactly. So I play the kind of hyper-masculine, aggressive, grown, borderline sort of psychotic brother who arrives in and kind of turns the central character, Niall's, world upside down, who is the kind of nervous, kind of repressed sort of self-effacing one. And I think, you know, in life we always think about these really charismatic people we meet, and there's something so intoxicating about them. And whereas Ruben's not based on anyone in my life, I think we've all come across somebody who we're kind of scared of, but admire the fact that they don't care about anything other than themselves. They have charisma that seems to attract all people around them. And I think growing up and even in life itself, we wonder what it must be like to be like that. And I think at the heart of Reuben, there is a sense of fear around his character, but there is also a sense of admiration too. And the amount of messages I've got from people saying stuff along the lines of, oh, Reuben reminds me of someone in my family, or Reuben reminds me of someone from school. And it's weird, I was so terrified of them, but part of me wanted to be them too. I mean, I get so many messages like that because I think people know what it's like, or a lot of people know what it's like to live in the shadow of someone who they deem more powerful than them. And that's really at the heart of the character of Reuben and the journey that I try to paint with the two.
0: But I wanted to get back to, because again, all these competing forces, and they're, people won't like to describe your work as being like dramatic or satirical, but it's never one thing at one time. And I think the idea of this simultaneity of things happening and sort of the constancy of dialogue, I think the one thing that defines both the works is people are talking all the time, almost over each other. And this also makes it feel almost like we're hyperventilating with them, because there's such a stream of dialogue that's both aware and unaware.
1: Yeah, I mean, I think it all kind of comes back to just trying to keep the audience kind of on their toes and second guessing. I mean, I think Reuben, whenever he's around, I always wanted the audience to feel that kind of unsettling presence that you would have if somebody like that was in your life. And I always tried, every time he was around, you don't quite know, you know, what he's doing, what he's about to do, what he's thinking. And therefore, it creates a bit of a tension for the audience to remain engaged. But with that, I knew it couldn't always be a sort of sense of threatening tension. It couldn't always just be he's turning up and he's something's about to go off or he's about to explode. I knew I needed to turn it on its head. And sometimes that was him displaying, dance skills or surprising knowledge or surprising grasp of language, all the way through to him actually, revealing vulnerabilities about himself as a person. And so it all came back to just trying to create this kind of, I don't know, oven for these kinds of characters to sit in and to feel the pressure of their relationship together.
0: We'll take a break and talk more about baking with my guest, Richard Gadd. His new work for HBO is Half Man. It's The Treatment. There's more to come. Stay with us.
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0: Welcome back. It's The Treatment. My guest is the talented and not nearly prolific enough writer, actor, and comedian Richard Gadd. His new work for HBO is Half Man. You said pressure before the break. There's a kind of a pressure that these characters are not conscious of that the way they're applying. You were talking about Ruben before the break. And one of the things I think is kind of fascinating and about sometimes these characters, they

0: KCRW sponsors include Netflix, presenting Voicemails for Isabel. A young woman's hilariously confessional voicemails to her late sister are unknowingly redirected to a stranger who falls in love from afar. Voicemails for Isabel is now playing only on Netflix.
1: Niall almost seems that if he thinks of Ruben too much, he will show up out of nowhere.
2: That is kind of speaks to kind of, I suppose, Niall's kind of obsession of the mind around Ruben, but also Ruben's. Yeah, he does carry a sort of almost like omnipotent, transcendental presence, I suppose. I always wanted him to remain human, which I think I did, but he does have a quality, like an unsettling quality similar to what Martha had, even though I always wanted her to remain human, of kind of turning up in a way where it feels slightly mystical or slightly kind of horrifying and tense. And that's playing with genre to a certain degree, and that is just making sure that, you know, that the characters remain interesting and arresting. And, you know, it's one of those things where, like, I knew when I was writing Baby Reindeer, like, that Donnie kind of was obviously the main character, but the kind of success of the show hinged on Martha's ability to be a whole load of things at once. And I think it was the same with Half Man. We're exploring toxic masculinity, codependent need, the difficulty of men loving themselves and loving one another. And I knew in a lot of ways, like similar to Donnie, Niall had to carry the show, but Ruben would kind of, the success of it kind of relied on Ruben's ability to be a whole load of things at once and to carry the kind of tension and the stress and a lot of the kind of presence within the piece.
1: It's the treatment. We're talking about the complexities of tension with my guest, writer and actor Richard Gant, his newest project for HBO is Half Man. But as you were saying that, I was thinking about that line that Niall has during one of their confrontations where he says, I get high off you. I'm almost chemically dependent. And that is so much about the relationship, but it also sort of speaks to this thing that you have a tendency, an affinity for, I think, I mean to say, which is sort of depicting appetites for people. And there's this hunger and ambition that all these characters have. And these ambitions all sort of collide in different ways, but they're about appetites too, aren't they, these ambitions?
2: I think, yeah, because Donnie expresses in Baby Reindeer that he wants to be famous because it would change his sort of almost like quite toxic self-projections into the world, his insecurities. And Niall wants fame for so many reasons, not least to sort of fly his lot, escape his childhood and to live up to the expectation of being that special kid in a school that was quite rough. And I think he wants to live a life outside of Ruben. He wants success so he can feel the power that Ruben feels just when he just walks down the street. And so Niall does crave power because he lacks it so much in himself. And I think that's very human. I think really like ambition, you know, can be seen as a dirty word. But I think a lot of people are ambitious and I think that's okay. Not only because I think ambition is also a great way of giving yourself meaning and purpose in life. But I also know that kind of ambition can overleap itself. I think that's a quote from Macbeth actually, and fall down. And when you set yourself these lofty expectations and you don't achieve them, it can have a huge corruptibility. It can be so corrupting on the spirit. And I find that really interesting. I think unfulfilled potential and I think dreams not quite turning out the way that you want can really, really shape somebody's psychology and confidence. And that's something I'm very interested in exploring. I myself have strived so hard in life, to the point where I sometimes existentially question, what's it all for? Why am I doing it? You know, really? I'm so fulfilled by it. But there are there's times where you spend your whole day behind a laptop trying to break story or you're in an edit day and night and you're not sleeping. And you think, you know, you just have these moments of wobbles. What is it all for? I wouldn't swap it for anything. I'm so fulfilled by creativity and making work. But I still think it's very natural when you work constantly and so hard and always trying to better yourself and fulfill creative projects and ambitions that you go, oh, I'm giving everything to this, that I'm almost not living. I'm almost not sacrificing. I'm sacrificing almost life outside of it. And that can cause you to question it. But I feel very fulfilled by it. But then again, I'm getting to do the things that I want to do. Let's say I had all these feelings inside of me and I wanted to do all these things, but I wasn't getting to where I needed to be, or I was self-imploding or whatever. I think it would be hugely damaging to my spirit into

0: my confidence as somebody who takes a lot of meaning from life out of work and creativity. And that is just something I'm really interested in exploring.
1: It's interesting because Niall is literally trying to be the author of his own escape, and Donnie wants to. They both of these protagonists, these characters, both Donnie and Niall, sort of feel that escape will take them to some place better and different. And these pieces you've written are kind of the almost, I shouldn't say almost, they're kind of these existential crises that you really finally can't escape from who you are, and sort of the thing that maybe Martha and Reuben have in common is on some level a kind of self-recognition that these others don't.
0: Yes, absolutely. What I think I feel most of all with the kind of characters is like I've sort of wandered through life not really knowing who I am, I suppose, is the wider point. And I've always wandered through life being confused about myself, about various parts of myself, or even just like feeling and look a bit adrift and a bit cut off. And I think that is also very human. And I think what if I think back to Baby Reindeer and a line that I think people resonated with the most is like there was when Donnie's doing his monologue in the comedy club and he breaks down crying and he says, "There's one thing I loved more than her, and that was hating myself." And I think I get messages all the time about that line. And I think that people think, I think a lot of people wander through life. I'm not saying they hate themselves, but they go through a battle of self-love, self-preservation, self-care, even speaking nicely to themselves. Not being too hard on themselves when they make mistakes. Like they go through this battle because I think somewhere along the line, they've told themselves or somebody's told them they're not good enough. And as a result, they go through this battle where they punish themselves. And I often think that the hardest journey and hardest battle we have in life is actually with ourselves and coming to terms with ourselves and trying to deal with thoughts and challenges and day-to-day setbacks and all these kinds of things. And that's what I always try to put in my shows, a kind of sense of reality and kind of human struggle. And because it feels very real to me.
1: I think the other thing that ends up feeling incredibly real in these pieces is that these characters, Donnie and Niall, are really defined by their proximity to these other people who are bigger than them, that they have to sort of step away from these shadows to see who and what they are. And I think that's really interesting that we have to sort of understand who we are by standing next to someone who is not us. I think that's been this thing that's run through these pieces that you've done that is just so compelling.
0: One thing that I've always tried to do in my work is try to explore relationships that are very hard to leave. Because I think actually, like sometimes if I take a step back and I think about, friends or people in relationships, the breakups that are often the hardest are the ones where they should break up. Like objectively, their relationship's not working. But they find that harder than those ones where, hey, you're in a relationship of complete mutual respect and adoration, but it's just the love's gone. Those ones, despite the fact they're healthier, are easier to step away from. And I think that what I've tried to explore in my work is that kind of toxic bind that I think people. Once people become kind of codependent, once characters become codependent on one another, they bind together in a way where it's very hard to leave. And it's actually very hard sometimes to take validation elsewhere once you've felt that kind of codependent euphoria. And that's something that I'm just really interested in exploring in my work. I actually think that the more complicated the relationships are, the more defined them they are, and therefore the harder they are to leave.
1: I guess this is Richard Gadd's newest piece for HBO is Half Man. Please come back and talk to us again. It was great talking to you. Thank you so much.
0: I would love to. Thanks so much, and thank you for your kind words.
1: Actor and writer Richard Gadd won Emmys for writing and acting in Baby Reindeer, the 2024 Netflix series he created. He's currently the writer and star and creator of the HBO drama miniseries, Half Man. Creators who write and star in their own material, find conversations with them at the archive, kcrw.com/thetreatment. 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This week, from writer and director David Siegel, how he's moved by a literal and figurative school of architecture. Our show is produced and edited by Rebecca Mooney, and mixed by Katie Gilchrist. To better days, everyone. I'm Elvis Mitchell. It's The Treatment.

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2: KCRW sponsors include Netflix, presenting Nobody Wants This. Kristen Bell and Adam Brody star alongside an ensemble cast featuring Justine Loop, Timothy Simons, and Jackie Tone. 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
3: From KCRW, I'm Evan Kleiman, and this is Good Food. Today on the show, it's Father's Day weekend, and that means burgers.
4: I love using a small, thin, like 3.5 ounce patty that you can get real strong crust on both sides really quickly. So it'll still be kind of medium rare in the middle in just a minute or so on each side, which is an amazing thing if you have a really, really, really hot grill.
3: Plus, an obsessive cook travels the world in search of the best versions of her favorite recipes.
5: I not only traveled around Italy and learned kind of Roman style and Neapolitan style meatballs, I also went to Tokyo where a chef walked me through his extremely delicious chicken tsukune. And so I was able to compile tricks kind of across the spectrum for the juiciest, best, most tender, low effort, high reward meatballs.
3: That's all coming up after these headlines.
6: Live from NPR News in Washington, I'm Nora Rahm. Pakistani officials who have been mediating the talks between U.S. and Iran on ending the war in Iran, along with Qatar, say the negotiations will resume tomorrow in Switzerland. Vice President J.D. Vance told Fox News today the U.S. envoy Steve Witkoff and Trump's son-in-law Jared Kushner are there now. He says he plans to join them.
7: I expect that I will leave sometime the next couple of days, but, you know, it's always a delicate coordination dance, right? And the diplomatic protocols. I got to be honest with you, I don't really understand these things. I've never been a particularly into diplomatic protocols. My attitude is, let's get on the ground and actually fix these problems. Right. But they want to do a delicate dance. The Qataris and the Pakistanis want to make sure that we do this in the right way. So I'm trying to be respectful. Given my position of the last year and a half, I have to care about diplomatic protocols.
6: Vance says the Iranians are in a much weaker position, that the Iranian military is now destroyed. He said Iran's nuclear program is also destroyed, but the U.S. must ensure it won't be rebuilt. Iran says it has again closed the Strait of Hormuz, blaming the U.S. for Israeli attacks in Lebanon, it says violate the preliminary agreement signed this week. NPR's Jane Arraf has more.
8: Iran says it closed the strait to shipping traffic due to what it calls breaches of the tentative agreement it reached with the U.S., the failure to ensure Israel adheres to a ceasefire in Lebanon. Israeli strikes in southern Lebanon killed at least 16 people, including women and children, Saturday, a day after President Trump told NBC News that Israel and Lebanon had agreed to the ceasefire. Israel has made clear it's not bound by the U.S.-Iran agreement, which calls for ensuring Lebanon's sovereignty and territorial integrity. Hezbollah says it reserves the right to attack Israeli forces inside Lebanon. Jane Arraf, NPR News, Beirut.
6: Ebola cases continue to rise in the Democratic Republic of Congo, with 900 confirmed infections and 245 deaths. The suspected toll is much higher. Emmett Livingstone reports.
9: Congo says health workers are tracing 72% of the contacts of Ebola patients, but aid workers disagreed. In Ituri province, the epicenter of the outbreak, many people are avoiding hospital and deaths are occurring in communities unrecorded. Some senior aid workers said that they're only managing to trace about 40% of contacts. Ituri's health system has been devastated by decades of conflict and neglect. Congolese medical staff there say they're also struggling to isolate suspected Ebola patients. Until recently, patients regardless of ailment were sharing toilet space at a rural hospital. Fixing these problems involves the slow task of building new infrastructure as Ebola spreads fast. For NPR News, I'm Emmett Livingstone in Kinshasa.
6: This is NPR News. A three-day conference of African and Caribbean nations wrapped up in Ghana yesterday. Participants issued a declaration calling on countries that had been involved in the Atlantic slave trade offer full, formal, and unconditional apologies, as well as taking steps towards reconciliation and reparations. About 12 million Africans were forcefully taken by European nations from the 16th to the 19th century and were enslaved on plantations that built up wealth for the owners. Police in Chicago are investigating a drive-by shooting in the South Side neighborhood last night. Officials say gunmen in an SUV opened fire on a crowd. At least 12 people were wounded, some critically. The U.S. men's national soccer team has won another game at the World Cup, beating Australia 2-0. NPR's Becky Sullivan has more.
10: Australia seemed threatening. They beat a talented Turkey team 2-0. And the Americans were playing without their star winger, Christian Pulisic, who hurt his left calf in last week's game and had to sit out. But the U.S. struck first when forward Falarin Balogun took a pass up the left side of the field and sprinted toward the goal. Then, when he passed the ball into the box, it bounced right off the shin of an Australian defender and into the net. Then, just before halftime, a header from U.S. defender Alex Freeman made the score 2-0. This is the first time the U.S. men have ever won two games in the group stage of a World Cup, and they've already scored six goals, which is twice as many as they scored in all of the 2022 World Cup. Becky Sullivan, NPR News, Seattle.
6: The win means no matter what happens in next week's game against Turkey, the U.S. men move on to the knockout round. I'm Nora Rahm, NPR News in Washington.
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3: From KCRW, I'm Evan Kleiman, and this is Good Food. Southern Californians are spoiled. As the majority of the country waits for summer months to head outside, it's conceivable that grilling never goes out of season in our backyards. As a native Angeleno and the father of two small children, Noah Galuta knows that any time is grill time. So what is he making us as we approach Father's Day? Hi, Noah. Welcome back to Good Food.
12: Oh, I didn't know if that was rhetorical or not.
3: It was slightly rhetorical.
12: Well, today I just got back from filming the second season of Barbecue Smokeout, the show I make with Kevin Bledsoe on the lake in Corsicana for Taste Made. So we've been grilling so much and smoking so much that for lunch today, it was California Corona beans from Rancho Gordo with spinach and lemon juice and olive oil. But we don't have to, we can cut that out. Don't tell them I didn't grill for lunch today.
3: Hey, we need to have balanced diets.
12: 100%. Hey, I think I have the only grilling cookbook ever with a split pea soup recipe in it. So, you know, I am a fiber dad as much as I am a grill time cookbook author.
3: So you refer to yourself as a grill dad, and you admit to spending more time grilling after becoming a father.
12: Yes.
3: Has the what and how you grill also shifted?
12: Yeah, absolutely. I mean, there's the convenience part of grilling, and, you know, some people are like hardcore, you know, if it's not charcoal and wood, it's not worth grilling. And look, I love grilling over charcoal and wood. Give me a rack of baby backs on the cold side of an indirect grill with wood chunks, and you can cook amazing smoke grilled ribs in 90 minutes, and it's the best thing in the world. But also, I have never once in my life pan-seared a chicken breast to put it onto a salad at lunch working from home with my wife and I. And I have grilled the chicken breast roughly 4 million times. So the ability to like throw stuff together quickly, grilling in batches, have stuff to put into quesadillas and lunches, grilling vegetables and onions. And when you have the grill going, it's this amazing opportunity to add char and flavor to things, even if you don't necessarily use it right then. When the grill's going, you may as well throw some more things on. And, you know, if you have some rice going in the rice cooker, why not fold in charred shallots and tomatoes and Anaheim chilies and things like that, and make basically the best version of like a kebab plate rice side, where you kind of, you know, you mash it all up on the plate with all the stuff they give you on the side, and it ends up all together with your rice, and eating that with like a shish tawouk. That's the thing that pleasure is made from.
3: I think that's so smart. I'm sure many people are going, oh, I can batch grill.
12: Oh, yeah. Yeah, smoke works that way, too. I mean, if you have leftover smoked chicken, you open your fridge the next day, that thing smells like smoke and it makes a heck of a chicken salad.
3: So with so many gas and charcoal grills available now, what factors do you consider when purchasing this piece of equipment that you're going to use so often and spend so much time at?
12: Yeah, so I think about weeknight grilling and I think about weekend project grilling. For me, if I were like building my perfect grill setup, I'd have one gas grill that is hard-lined into the gas line. Because what I really want is gas that I can get turn on quickly and will get me high heat. So I can throw together some, Zuckerman's asparagus is in season. And you can throw that on the grill and have something incredible in a matter of minutes. And that's like an incredible thing to do. Whereas you may not want to light up charcoal to make a side really quickly or a quick little snack or something like that. But the other side of it is grilling over charcoal and the ability to use wood chunks to create what I call smoke grilling, which is really essentially like the reverse sear, but being able to do it where you're building up that piece of protein with smoke flavor so that once you move it to the hot side to finish it, whether it's a 2-inch thick bone-in ribeye, or you can do a turkey breast or even a pork belly, you can get this incredible flavor of smoke onto something, but also the crispy edges you get from grilling. And, you know, I opened Bledsoe's Barbecue here in LA and I've slow smoked so much food in my life. And, you know, they're some of the best pork ribs in the world. But now that I'm cooking at home and I'm away from that kitchen, it makes me so happy to cook things in this way where you get the best of both worlds. You get smoke and you get char and crispy edges, and you can actually get crispy pork skin that you can't get in an offset smoker in the same way. And you can do it in about half the time.
3: Tell me what the difference is between briquettes and lump charcoal.
12: Oh, yeah. So really, you know, briquettes are a composite mixed with other things, and they're designed to cook really evenly and consistently. And so a lot of times there's like a control element to briquettes where they'll kind of last longer and not burn quite as hot. And it works really well. Lump charcoal, like mesquite lump charcoal, is more kind of wildfire cooking. It looks like random hunks of wood that got burned down into charcoal. You know, when you make the carne asada tacos from my book, which I learned how to do down in Hermosillo with the incredible Eloy Aluri and Bill Esparza took me down there, you know, that mesquite charcoal flavor. So it's wild and it sends sparks and shoots around and it feels more alive. And to be honest, sometimes I'll mix them together. So you'll have a little more control with the briquettes and then have the lump charcoal to give you more heat. And it kind of gets your heart rate going. You get to feel something every once in a while.
3: For some reason, I have always been reticent to cook a burger actually on a grill because I have the fear of it falling through, kind of like when I was a little girl and I had a fear of falling through a sidewalk grate.
12: I recommend are you turning it on its side and then dropping it through that way? Because that's, I recommend laying it, the wide part down on the grills works a lot better.
3: So build the perfect burger for me. Like, how big is the patty? What's the fat ratio? What kind of cheese and roll are we doing? And most importantly, how long are we waiting before we move it to flip it to the other side? And are there any clues?
12: Yes. The size of the burger patty is directly proportionate to the heat of your grill. If I have like a screaming hot charcoal grill, I love using a small, thin, like 3.5 ounce patty that you can get real strong crust on both sides really quickly. So it'll still be kind of medium rare in the middle in just like, you know, a minute or so on each side, which is an amazing thing if you have a really, really, really hot grill. But most grills that you use at home, you're not going to have that option. So you want to go a little bigger. You want to go to maybe like a 6.5 ounce patty, something like that. And I'll use like an 80-20, you know, good amount of fat in there. And the trick to it to me is on most grills, you're not going to be able to, and this applies to burgers, but also asparagus, lots of vegetables. You're not going to get char and crust on both sides without overcooking it. And so especially on like your average gas grill at home. So the key is getting that crust on the first side. So really let that thing go until you can even sort of peek up on the side and see that kind of caramelization, that golden brown, that kind of crunchy edges onto it. And then you flip it over and you just give it just a little kiss on the other side. If you're throwing some cheese on there, you put it on right there, let it wilt quickly. And by the time that cheese is wilted, your burger is probably ready because you want that texture of that crust on there. And it's better to have it on one side and have the burger cooked properly than have it on both sides and have a dry patty. And so for me, the perfect burger for like a backyard dad burger is essentially you make your quote unquote special sauce, which is, you know, mayonnaise, ketchup, mustard, hot sauce, a little bit of cayenne, things like that. And then some sweet relish or dill relish kind of mixed in there. And you use like a good potato roll, slather it on both sides. Maybe you briefly toast the buns depending on how fresh your buns are. And then it's that quick 80-20, flash it on both sides, get the crust on the first side, salt and pepper, flip it, get that smoked cheddar on there. And then a couple slices of bacon are optional, but everybody always likes it better with bacon, which I'll usually pre-cook inside in the oven just because grilling bacon is just like a fire hazard waiting to happen. And so you cook it inside, you can refresh it on the grill once it's cooked. You can even have bacon cooked the day before if you want to, if you're having a big party. And then you throw it on that patty with the cheese and some big thick slices of iceberg lettuce and call it a day. Oh, and I'd like a little thin slice of white onion or sweet onion. Not enough to create a lot of texture and raw flavor, but just that little whisper of flavor. And to me, like, if you've got like a 3.5 ounce to 4 ounce patty and those little potato rolls, you can eat like two of those and feel like you just had the best time in the world.
13: Ugh, now I'm going to have to go out and eat a burger. I really hate how suggestible I am.
12: Well, there's a recipe in my book, actually, if you wanted to just do it at home.
13: So like me, you're a native Angeleno. Mm-hmm. I get so nostalgic for places that have fallen off the map.
12: Yes.
13: Talk to me about All American Burger and the and the order that you miss.
12: So this was a place that I used to go to as a kid with my dad. I guess it's a fast food restaurant, but local and a little bit leveled up because it's like if a greasy spoon diner was mixed with a fast food restaurant. And when I was a kid, I didn't like burgers for whatever reason. So I'd always get the steak sandwich. And it was like a huge slather of mayonnaise, griddle cooked thin slice of steak and like lettuce and tomato and onions. And just like the bun is like a greasy French roll and you can bite through it. And I was thinking about that for this book. And I'm kind of, you know, no offense to those who do this, but really sick of these very chefy steak sandwiches.
13: 1,000%.
12: Like thick slices of medium rare steak that the sandwich falls apart the moment you try to bite through it. I want to bite through a steak sandwich and have my teeth go through and I can chew the food and swallow it after. Call me crazy. But I tend to prefer that method of eating a sandwich. And so I was playing with it for this book. And I always say that to match nostalgia, you have to be twice as good as it was before to taste the same in your brain.
13: Oh, yeah.
12: And so I started playing with this idea of that sandwich. And the result was essentially making a chimichurri mayo where you put it all in the blender. So it's essentially chimichurri with mayonnaise that you can then slather onto a good baguette or a French roll and then grill it down that way so you get that nice caramelization onto that bun. And then it's just a pounded thin sirloin. So you can really just get it tender and you just put it down in there and you lay it onto the sandwich, just salt and pepper. I take some tomatoes and onions and a little bit of olive oil and salt and let those wilt while you're cooking and just lay it on, put more of that chimmy mayo on it, close it up. And it's, to me, that's the best steak sandwich in the world. And it makes me incredibly happy when I get to eat it. And it's great for parties and stuff too. If you're going to someone's house for a potluck, if you just have a little container of that chimmy mayo and some pounded out sirloin, you can basically bring all your stuff meased out and just throw it on the grill and you've got steak sandwiches in, you know, 5 minutes. It's incredible.
13: We need to eat some fish.
12: Yeah.
13: What's your favorite way to eat grilled fish?
12: Oh, man. The one that has become my wife's favorite recipe in the book is essentially, it's a za'atar blackened mahi-mahi pita. And it's alarmingly simple. You're essentially just grilling a simple piece of fish. And this is a trick I stole from the great Ari Colander, who I wrote the cookbook, The Finest Things in the Sea With, and he has found oyster here in LA and Queens. And he learned from a chef a long time ago working in seafood grills in Charleston that if you paint the thinnest layer of mayo, you won't taste it, but it creates this nonstick quality to a piece of fish and also lets the seasonings adhere. It'll caramelize better. And so using essentially like the same trick you would use for a blackening spice, but using za'atar, grilling the fish that way, and then just putting it on a grilled pita with some olive oil and lemon juice and olives and fresh herbs. And it's just so refreshing and beautiful.
13: Thank you so much, Noah.
12: Thank you.
13: That was Noah Galutin. His new book is Grill Time. Check out his classic burger recipe on our website and get your grill time going on this Father's Day. Visit at kcrw.com/goodfood. Coming up, fall in love, get married, open a restaurant? Claire Wadsworth and Nikki Hill celebrated their marriage by building a desert oasis. The story of La Copine and Yucca Valley next.
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13: Welcome back to Good Food. Opening a restaurant in what may seem to many the middle of nowhere is not for everyone. But for Claire Wadsworth and Nikki Hill, it was a dream come true. In 2015, the couple opened La Copine in Yucca Valley in California's Mojave Desert, and they quickly attracted a stream of visitors seeking their bold flavors, vegetable-forward dishes, and really fresh produce. That's not always an easy task, sourcing ingredients in the desert. Claire and Nikki have distilled their ethos and explained how they achieve it in their cookbook, La Copine, New California Cooking from an Oasis in the Desert. Hi, Claire and Nikki.
15: Hi, Evan.
16: Hi, Evan.
13: What made the two of you decide to open a restaurant together, and why do it in the Mojave Desert? Was there something in particular that drew you to the place?
15: Yeah, I think we went to the desert to get clear on a couple things. We had just gotten married. You know, Evan, this was like after Prop 8. We moved to California in 2012 so we could legally get married, and then Prop 8. And then we didn't get married till 2015. But, you know, we got back to LA after our beautiful wedding, and we just felt like we needed to do something together. We really wanted to open a restaurant. We had started looking at spaces in LA. We were getting discouraged by the pricing and how much money we would need to borrow to open a restaurant. And so our friends had been telling us about Joshua Tree and going to the desert and going on vision quests and hiking and, you know, putting their feet in the dirt and grounding. And we came out for Earth Day in 2015 to decide if we should open this restaurant in Mar Vista. We had a letter of intent. We were really thinking about doing it. And we went out to the desert having no intention of moving there and met the owners of the Integratron. And they're the ones who said, "Can you come to a sound bath tomorrow? We're fully booked today. I'm so sorry. You know, we'd love to have you in. You seem like good people." And that's when Nikki said, "I have to be at work. I'm a chef, but thank you anyway." And our beloved Joanne said, "You're a chef." And she started trembling like, "Oh my God, there's a restaurant for sale." And then that was it.
13: I imagine that many people listening are familiar with the Integratron, but for those who aren't or haven't been there and experienced it firsthand, can you paint us a portrait of the Integratron and tell us what it means to you?
15: The Integratron is our church. It is a geodesic dome that was built for time travel in the 60s. And it was built by George Van Tassel with the blueprints that were given to him by a Venusian alien. And that's real. You can look it up. It is now being used as a temple for sound baths. It's a place where you go and meditate. You lay on a mat. They play crystal bowls that are aligned with your chakras. And you go in and reset. And the location of the Integratron is really special. It sits on a place where there's three ley lines where they meet, where three geomagnetic fields meet, and there's a crazy spike of energy that no machine on planet Earth can read. It's a wishing well. It's a place where you go to make dreams come true. And look at us. We ended up with our restaurant. They say, be careful what you wish for when you're there. And they mean it with all seriousness.
13: There's a lot of wide open land in the Mojave Desert. Can you set the scene for those who haven't been to your corner of the world and tell us why you chose that particular spot for La Copine?
15: Yeah. The Mojave Desert is, to some, a grim wasteland. People see it and they think it's nothing. It's barren. It's dry. And then you come out here and you get close and you look and see there's plants thriving that haven't had water in years. There's flowers that just come out of the ground in a super bloom because we had a few inches of rain. You can see for miles and miles and miles. So the Mojave Desert where we are, this is the largest mesa in this area. So it's a high elevation desert. And where La Copine is located is right at the bottom of where Big Bear is, right at the bottom of those mountains on the other side. So if you're looking at Big Bear from LA, imagine the other side of those mountains, and that's where La Copine is. And it's just this giant open desert for miles and miles. And La Copine sits right in this area of Flamingo Heights is the neighborhood, but it's where Yucca Valley meets Landers. And Landers is where the Integratron is. And there's water underground. There's these ancient aquifers. And we have a 300-year water program here. That was one of our first questions when we saw the restaurant was, is there water here? So it's a really beautiful place. And it's what Joanne called a blank canvas. It's a place where you can come and create your own life, create your own business, build your own house, build your own dreams. It's a place where dreams come true.
13: I'm so curious what your community out there is like. I would imagine the people are just very different and come with very different backgrounds and ways they're living, and with a lot of different energies. Mm-hmm. Can you kind of just give us a snapshot of that and how you manage those different energies?
15: Oh, yeah. It's a melting pot. We have all walks of life. Our first night in the desert was Earth Day 2015. We walked up Curtis Road in Pioneer Town and found ourselves sitting at the bar at Pappy and Harriet's next to a retired entertainment attorney, next to a real life cowboy, next to a model with an artist who is a composer, and next to a surfer who had just built a hotel in the area. It's all walks of life, eclectic musicians and artists, all types of music. The desert has been calling people to come out, artists starting like thinking about Noah Purifoy. Why did he go to the desert? You know, Bobby First. People came out here for the affordability, but also for the inspiration. The desert is an artist's dream.
16: And I would like to add to that too, as far as, you know, we just had a conversation with Joanne, our desert fairy godmother, about the locals versus the transplants. And we have employees that were born and raised, went to high school, their parents were born and raised, and it's totally different than the artists, the people you meet at the post office, the musicians. And to come to understand every person and to be open to every person's experience is important to us, to teach people new ways of thinking. We might have to chip away at some of the more conservative people. There are people out here that still might not like that we're gay or have never eaten things that we serve, but they eventually come around. We'll have conversations in the restaurant with Trump supporters, which is very difficult for us, but it is about having those conversations and all of us being genuine people and being able to show each other love, whether it's through the food or being kind or what have you, and teaching people who might be more closed-minded how to be more open. Like, that's a very important part of what we're doing.
15: And we're willing to have those conversations.
13: I love that. So I want to walk into the kitchen for a while now. At the restaurant, the griddle is the workhorse. Nikki, give me an idea of the variety of items that you cook on it and the constraints that it placed on you at the beginning when you were creating a menu. And since most of us don't have a huge griddle at home, are we just cooking these things in pans, or is there a particular griddle you think we must have?
16: Yeah, so the griddle is the central piece of cooking equipment. On our kitchen line, there are only two burners, not a full six burner range. There's no oven. There's no salamander broiler. So the griddle is what we base what we can cook on our menu. And as you know, you're not able to really sauce anything on a griddle because it doesn't have edges. You have to think ahead of how are we going to put a sauce on this or heat it through. We throw a pie tin over top of it and jab holes in the eggplant parm, you know, to try to get it to steam through. So I've always had a griddle. Claire and I love camping. It's one of the first things we ever did when we met. And I have a griddle in my car just in case.
15: We sing a song.
16: The Harry Nilsson.
15: My griddle. Do, do, do, do, do, do, do, do.
16: It's, yeah. So it's a big part of who I am. I sing about it. But yeah, there, you can cook anything in a pan. There's something about the wide surface area and no edges that's great for quickly making a grilled cheese, frying eggs, pancakes, and then, of course, making something like the sauerkraut or the blackened green beans, where you want a lot of surface area and a very thin amount of food on top so you get a nice char. So I say go for it. Get a griddle.
13: Mm-hmm. And Nikki, you've said the word sauerkraut a few times. Can you describe what it is?
16: Sure. The sauerkraut is basically the crisped rice that's on the bottom of a paella pan. When you're making paella, it caramelizes and creates a crust. And then, you know, the center is all the kind of gooey, steamy rice and fish and chicken, whatever. But the sauerkraut, the crust, is what we've read and what we understand is the part you give the guest of honor. So it's the crisped rice from the pan when you're making paella.
13: And I love that you figured out a way of making it on the griddle without making a whole paella. That's kind of genius.
16: Well, yeah, we have to be inventive with our limited equipment. So basically making a batch of paella rice to a certain point with all the aromatics, then you can kind of just spread it thinly over the griddle and add a flavorful saffron chili oil. And then it kind of gets the aromas of a paella without making a paella.
13: Awesome.
15: And we're going to bring it back this summer when we change to our dinner hours.
16: Yeah, when we slow down.
15: Yeah, when we slow down because it's too popular. So we'll bust it out this summer. We're going to stay open. We just completely change our hours. Instead of closing down in the heat of the summer, we are going to transition back to dinner. So we did it last year for the first time and it was so much fun.
13: You make your own ricotta for the ricotta gnocca in your menu, which I imagine is super popular. What do you do with all the whey?
16: You get more whey than you do ricotta. So it has been a big thing for us to figure out the byproduct of simmering 2 gallons of milk down. So we do make soup bases with it. We currently have a chilled English pea soup that the liquid base is all whey, which is delicious and tangy. We've used it in other soups. We use it currently to make the sauce for the gnocchi. So it's kind of a fun curds and whey, if you will. And then we use it to make English muffin dough. Instead of using like a buttermilk, we use the whey. And then the other night we were messing around with some grilled chicken and we thought, why aren't we brining chicken in whey? So that's a new discovery that we'll be implementing. I'm sure as we have all the leftover whey, it worked out beautifully. There was the right amount of acid and salt and tang and the, you know, lactic whatever goes on when it tenderizes the chicken. So there's a lot of uses for it.
13: It gets really hot out where you are. And it seems like here in LA, we can expect a pretty hot summer. I've never particularly been drawn to fruit soups, but your melon version of gazpacho is quite appealing. Tell me about it and how it came about.
15: Oh, this is my favorite. It's the most delicious, refreshing, sweet and savory and spicy, savory smoothie you can have all summer long. You marinate the cantaloupe with cucumber and tomato and Fresno chili. And if you don't have Fresno chili, sub in a jalapeno, add the seeds if you like the spice, take them out if you don't. But you let it marinate overnight and then the next day you buzz it and strain it and that's it. So it's raw. It has, you know, shallot and olive oil in it. The sweetness comes from the cantaloupe. And the cantaloupe has a better viscosity than watermelon does. If you do watermelon in a soup and then you buzz it up, it gets really frothy. We like the consistency of the cantaloupe. And it's something we introduced to our town when we were introducing ourselves. They had a little fundraiser for us when we were getting our restaurant open. And we met all the locals and won them over with this spicy melon gazpacho. It's been on the menu ever since.
13: Love that. Thank you so much, the two of you.
15: Thank you, Evan.
16: Thank you, Evan.
15: We love you so much.
16: We love you. We saw you interview Dan Barber when we lived in LA, and we've been following you ever since.
15: Yes.
16: And we are big fans of yours.
15: Huge fans. Thank you for all you do.
13: Thank you so much. That was Claire Wadsworth and Nikki Hill, owners of La Copine in the Flamingo Heights neighborhood of Yucca Valley. Find a recipe for the spicy melon gazpacho from La Copine, new California cooking from an oasis in the desert, on our website, kcrw.com/goodfood. As someone who falls in the perfection is the enemy of good camp, I'm probably not going to bake 24 different biscuit recipes to figure out which method is the best. But my next guest will, and God bless her for it. Ella Quittner is obsessed with the best. Hear why after the break.
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0: You're listening to Good Food on KCRW. I'm Evan Kleiman. Okay, right off, I have to admit, I am the opposite of a culinary obsessive when it comes to cooking, and probably eating too. I learned early on that too much pressure to be perfect was not good for my already high anxiety tooled nervous system. So I've learned to accept the good enough, which is what I like and what I hope others like too. But I also accept that there are people out there like Ella Quittner, people for whom the investigation is paramount. Ella's book, Obsessed with the Best, 100 plus methodically perfected recipes based on 20 plus head-to-head tests, is fascinating for our food-obsessed, culinary project-driven world. Hi.
1: Hi. I'm so excited to be here.
0: I'm sure I'm not the first to notice this, but I really love that your name has the word quit in it and that you are by definition not a quitter.
1: Yes, you and a bunch of kids in middle school all noticed that immediately.
0: I'm glad I'm in that level of good company.
1: You know, I never said they were bad kids from middle school.
0: I love that. So I have to say that personally, when I think about doing even three iterations of a recipe, my mind immediately explodes. And, you know, I had restaurants, I cooked in restaurants for like over 30 years. The photo on page 5 of 34 individually wrapped dough pucks just breaks my brain.
1: I'm sorry.
0: What is your method to keep everything organized as you move through the process of each mission?
1: There's a lot of documentation happening. So for those bench tests, I'll create a spreadsheet where I'm tracking all of these quantitative and qualitative measures around my tests. Everything from how many minutes does this method take to, you know, for something like whipped cream, it might say, okay, we used a cup of heavy cream in each recipe. What volume of whipped cream is resulting? So I can track the aeration levels. But then there's also subjective columns in there. What did this taste good? How did it taste relative to the other ones? Who would I tell to make this? You know, is this something I would recommend to my mother, my worst enemy, someone who's trying to impress their in-laws? Like, what is this use case for this method? And then I also have what I call production books, which is basically like a mini cookbook for each bench test I create for myself, which will have all like 30 to 40, whatever odd recipes I'm testing. So even if the tweaks are subtle, I will literally go through and write out each recipe that gets trialed for these, you know, bench tests so that I can go through and flip the page and be like, okay, I've done that one. Now I can move on to the one where we're actually doing the exact same thing, but cooking it at 375 degrees because I find it's easier to keep track.
0: Wow. So most people would look at this project you embarked upon and imagine that it takes place within the confines of a very well-equipped test kitchen. But you mentioned that you traveled. Can you just give us a flavor of what travel was for maybe a couple of the different missions and the kind of people you reached out to inform your investigation and how it affected your results?
1: Absolutely. I traveled quite a bit to compile research to integrate into these bench tests and also just to get a kind of sense of the cultural context and history of some of these foods. For example, for the biscuit chapter, I went down to a region of Alabama called the Black Belt to spend the day with Scott Peacock, who is a prolific Southern chef in his own right. He was also a longtime collaborator of Edna Lewis, so that we could talk about regional variation in biscuits, what he thinks is integral to a biscuit, what are some of the different factors that might affect the outcome. For the fresh pasta section, I traveled through Tuscany and then quite a bit through Emilia Romagna, where I learned a lot of different kind of tips and tricks to perfect actually chewy egg dough. For the chapter on meatballs, I not only traveled around Italy and learned kind of Roman style and Neapolitan style meatballs, but I also went to Tokyo where a chef named Joe Takasaki walked me through his extremely delicious chicken tsukune. And so I was able to compile tricks kind of across the spectrum for the juiciest, best, most tender, low effort, high reward meatballs.
0: One of my favorite things was it was almost like a detective story where you found this just amazing, you tasted an amazing pork meatball in Rome and you came home and you tried to replicate it and it didn't come out the same. And then you touched base with the woman with whom you made that recipe, and she gave you just one tiny little tip that changed everything.
1: Yeah, so I was in our kitchen and I cut into this meatball and it was so plush, it seemed to sort of percolate with fat, like it was almost like a self-saucing meatball. And I was perplexed because she'd done the same stuff everyone else who demonstrated Italian-style meatballs had done, right? A pork and beef mix, blah, blah, blah, seasoning. Subtle differences, if any. And I started to interrogate her, like, well, what about this? What about this? What about the stuff I didn't see? And I got, you know, further back in time, like the movie Memento, to the point where she was at the butcher. And I was like, well, what did you order when you got the pork and the beef? And she said, just the basic stuff. I got a pound of pork and a pound of double ground beef. I said, double ground beef? And it turns out that she had her butcher grind her ground beef again, which created this very fleecy texture and was apparently commonplace to her. But when I got back to my kitchen, I tried to adapt that for, you know, the average American home cook who may or may not be getting their meat directly from a butcher with access to meat grinder. So for me, a lot of the time when I buy packaged meat, I'm buying it at the grocery store already ground. So I call in my food processor so that I can kind of add that extra dimension of ground meat, but in a very controlled manner so that it doesn't turn into a paste.
0: Mm. Okay, I want to get into some of the food. Tell me about your roasted mushroom powder and what you do with it.
1: So roasted mushroom powder, this is something I came upon when I was in Tokyo learning about tsukune from Chef Joe Takasaki. And in his meatballs, in his chicken meatballs, in addition to having three textures of chicken, he also grinds up multiple types of dried mushrooms and adds the powder. And it gave his tsukune this incredible depth and meatiness and savoriness that was far beyond just the flavor of the chicken. And so I came home and started experimenting with mushroom powder, which is an ingredient you can either buy as is online or something you can actually make relatively easily with a Vitamix, a Nutribullet, a spice grinder, if you just take dried mushrooms or dry your own mushrooms and grind them through. At home, I found you can enhance the flavor even more by toasting the powder after you grind the mushrooms, because you're actually toasting more of the surface area than if you just toasted the mushrooms before grinding it. And it's an ingredient I not only call for as an upgrade in meatballs, but something I use as a bit of a shortcut to create flavor and browning in my 1 hour roast chicken. I have you pat it over the skin as part of the dry brine. And it's also something that I detail in the book as a little trick for a chef snack, where I'll dissolve a little bit of mushroom powder in super hot water with soy sauce, mirin, just very simple, maybe some ginger, garlic occasionally. And it creates this instant broth that I find so addictive and comforting.
0: Mm. I'm definitely going to do that.
1: I highly recommend it.
0: So I am a tonnato aficionado. Back in the 80s when I was working for a Hollywood caterer, oh my God, we just made gallons of the stuff.
1: Wow. So, I need to hear what you were using gallons for.
0: Well, I mean, we were making vitello tonnato, but it was like on every menu. So,
1: that's hilarious.
0: Yeah, so much. So, describe what it is for people who have never had tonnato before. You have two in the book. Why two and how are they different? And what do you use them with other than just on a spoon?
1: I'm so glad you asked. I'm a tonnato evangelist, apparently the first one since the 80s in Hollywood. by the way, I would love to have been invited to those parties. Tonnato is a creamy Italian kind of sauce made from usually canned tuna or tuna in oil, anchovies, capers, lemon juice. Often there's mayonnaise or the elements of mayonnaise in there and some olive oil. And you'll most commonly see it traditionally in a northern Italian region called Piedmont, where it's paired with a kind of cold poached veal that gets sliced super, super thin and kind of rested on a puddle of tonnato. And it's a dish called vitello tonnato. So what I've done is incredibly sacrilegious, but I've decoupled the tonnato from the vitello because I find it just unbelievably good. Like I could just eat a tonnato soup. As I'm saying this, I realize I sound like I'm a house cat, but I absolutely love the flavor of tonnato. So in the book, I have it in two different places. One is actually as the sauce for a 10-minute pasta, because one key advantage of tonnato is it comes together lightning quick. So literally in the time it takes to bring a pot of water to boil and cook your noodles, you can just buzz together in a food processor a pitch-perfect tonnato, and it will be so briny and perfectly balanced that you'll have a hard time actually waiting for the pasta to cook through. Then you toss it with the pasta and a little bit of cheese, and there's an option to top it with fried capers. That's my absolute favorite weeknight go-to dinner now. The other way I use tonnato is in a sort of green goddessified version as a dip for broccoli stem calamari. There's also a whole section which is super low lift on how whipped cream can and should be the whole dessert.
0: I love that so much.
1: I think that's a fun section for this sort of labor and time shy, right? It's very easy. Each of those recipes takes 5 to 10 minutes max and is pretty low demand in terms of what ingredients you need. And it turns out these just wonderful desserts that make you want to just curl up in bed eating them.
0: So as you've been on book tour and you've been going through interviews and talking about the book, is there one mission that has gotten less love that you feel needs

0: KCRW sponsors include Netflix, presenting Voicemails for Isabel. A young woman's hilariously confessional voicemails to her late sister are unknowingly redirected to a stranger who falls in love from afar. Voicemails for Isabel is now playing only on Netflix.
1: The main mother recipe I have for it is very hands-off. You basically braise wedges of Savoy cabbage in a tomato butter kind of broth. And it turns out cabbage that's almost stuffed cabbage inspired. It's quite gingery and, you know, there's some kick from red pepper, but it is so savory that I swear I would rather eat that than short ribs. And there are a couple other variations of cabbage in the book as well. There's a sort of double sauteed shredded cabbage if you, you know, like to buy it pre-shredded or you have easy access to a mandolin or like to chop it up. And there's also a cabbage and chicken salad, which is something I like to tell people can be a 5-minute recipe if you want to buy a rotisserie chicken or you have leftover chicken hanging out in your fridge, where you basically very thinly slice the cabbage or mandolin it or use a vegetable peeler to create curls of thin cabbage. And you toss it raw with a very punchy, gingery dressing and just little bits of chicken and scallion.
2: Yum. 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
1: Thank you for having me. 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
2: Welcome back to Good Food. Aside from a couple of West Side options, Indonesian food in Los Angeles is hard to come by. This week, Khushbu Shah takes us to Hollywood, to a new spot that from the outside appears to be another sleek coffee shop, but proves to be so much more. Hi, Khushbu.
5: Hi, how are you?
2: I'm good. So let's start with the drinks. What's your go-to beverage order at Potty?
5: I love a novelty beverage myself. The one that I would go back for if like daily, if I lived only a couple blocks away, is called the Pandan, which is an iced latte, though you can get it hot, but it is best iced. And it's made with espresso, pandan infused milk, and then palm sugar, which is like a very common way of sweetening things in Indonesia. And then it's finished with a cream top. So it's rich. It's got that nice kind of grassy vanilla note that pandan gives to things, but it's not too sweet, incredibly refreshing, just like a really gorgeous iced latte. And then I also love the Ovo, which features Ovaltine, which is that malted milk powder that remains really popular in Indonesia. And they mix that with some espresso, regular and condensed milk, which gives it a nice sweetness, but also a really nice richness. Also, that one comes with a cream top to round it all out. And it is really good hot.
2: I love Ovaltine. I haven't had it in forever. Okay, so let's talk about the food. For people who are unfamiliar, remind us what some typical dishes are in the Indonesian canon.
5: Yeah, you'll find things like gado-gado, which is, you know, kind of like a vegetable peanut type salad. There's a lot of seafood. So Indonesia is an archipelago made up of many, many, many, many islands. So you'll see a lot of seafood, a lot of sambals, which are fresh chili type sauces. But there's, again, a multitude of sambals in Indonesian cooking. They're known for things like nasi goreng, which is, you know, a stir fried dish of like rice. But they're leaning more into modern Indonesian cuisine. So it's almost like California inspired at times. Like you'll find a lot more like raw seafood on this menu, a lot of grilled seafood, grilled vegetables. There's also some really nice like grilled

0: proteins on there, an entire section of satay, which is, another typical traditional Indonesian dish. But they, they do things like a slightly more elevated, a little differently.
1: So tell us how the lunch and dinner menus are differentiated, and maybe there's a nod to breakfast on the lunch menu.
0: Yes. So the lunch menu is a little bit shortened compared to the dinner menu. And the lunch menu has the section that I find the most exciting, which is called the comfort section, which, I mean, how can you not love a section called the comfort section?
1: Yeah, definitely.
0: So that's actually where they put two items that are very common for breakfast, but are also great at lunchtime, especially if you're looking for something like warm and filling. One of my favorites is one called bubur ayam, which is basically a really nice, thick chicken congee. I love a congee, especially because I'm a texture fiend. So, it comes with like a lot of really great toppings. So they have a shredded turmeric chicken, chewy pieces of yutio, which is like the Chinese crullers, the donuts that you can get. There's green onions for freshness. There's a lot of great fried shallots, which, I mean, makes anything delicious at the end of the day. And it is so soothing and comforting and just like exactly what you want when you sort of have, a break in the day to like nourish yourself. It's a very nourishing bowl of food.
1: And then I understand that in that comfort section, there's also a noodle dish.
0: Yes, which is really, really delicious. It's called the bakmi ayam. I'm sorry if I'm mispronouncing any of these things, but it is a stir-fried egg noodle dish, which also has that really great tender shredded chicken that you can find on the congee. And it also comes with mushrooms, steamed bok choy, to kind of like really fit out the dish. And then what's really fun about the noodle dish is it actually comes with a side of soup. So it's like a really beautiful chicken broth dotted with these very tender beef meatballs.
1: So dinner, what's the best way to approach dinner at Padi? What are some of your favorite dishes that are on the dinner menu?
0: So I really like the yellowtail sashimi, which arrives topped with dabu dabu, which is a type of sambal from the region of North Sulawesi, which is, it's like a very citrusy sambal, which I really, really like. They also do this grilled yellowtail collar on the main section, which is arrives. It's like a gorgeous dish. It's like a beautiful thick fish collar. It's glazed with a sweet soy sauce and a ton of aromatics like ginger and garlic. And they come served with the sambal bawang, which is my favorite sambal on that menu, which is a very garlicky sambal. And it's super delicious that way. That sambal is also found on what I think is my favorite dish on the menu. It's just a simple dish of thick sliced eggplant, which they grill in almost like brulee. So it has this kind of shattery, gorgeous outside crunchy edge. And that comes topped with this like shallot-y, super garlicky sambal bawang that I just had mentioned. And it looks completely unassuming. It's truly just this very simple dish of eggplant, but I could not stop eating it. And I find myself like randomly thinking about it whenever I see, eggplant on anywhere. It's like maybe my ideal eggplant format.
1: Oh, I love that. Well, thank you so much, Kushbu.
0: Thank you for having me.
1: That was Kushbu Shah. You can find a review of Padi and recommendations for what to order by joining the Good Food Substack. 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My thanks to the Good Food team, Jillian Ferguson, Laurel Garcia, and Elena Shatkin. As always, we want to thank our engineers, Hope Brush and Michael Stark. I'm Evan Kleiman. To be honest, I've been gardening more than cooking this week. I added another tomato plant to my collection and a couple of zucchini that I fear I will regret. I'll meet you back here next week for an all-new episode of Good Food.

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0: KCRW sponsors include Netflix, presenting Voicemails for Isabel. A young woman's hilariously confessional voicemails to her late sister are unknowingly redirected to a stranger who falls in love from afar. 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

0: It's your weekend, and we hope you're enjoying it. 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
1: Hey, y'all, it's the Sam Sanders Show. Let's get back to my conversation with my dear friends, Tracy Thomas, host of the Stax podcast, and Christiana Mbakwe Medina, host of the stellar Pop Syllabus podcast. We've been breaking down how pop culture has fared so far in 2026 and why live sports just might save us all. And I'm saying that as a newly minted World Cup fan. Yeah, go soccer. All right, let's get back into it.
2: I want to take this question to the two of you. I was saying how 2026 for me might be the year of the sculpt, the year of modification, the year of everything approaching this digital gaze that is not real. Mm-hmm. What is 2026 for you, Tracy?
3: So I've been thinking a lot about how this is like sort of the year of the big name person, the star.
2: Say more.
3: Like Zendaya's in 75 movies
2: she
3: and
2: really
3: TV
2: is.
3: Shows.
2: Yeah. Also, the drama. Still stand by it.
3: I know
2: you don't
3: it.
2: Like it.
3: I'm torn on it. I didn't dislike it. I just I had a lot of thoughts and feelings.
2: Yes.
3: In the book space, every author who you've ever heard of has a book out this year.
2: Really?
3: The big name people are just out and about.
2: And
3: Marlon
2: book drama
3: James.
2: Everywhere.
3: Yeah. Book drama. Marlon James, Patrick Radden Keefe, Min Jin Lee, Ann Patchett.
2: Yeah.
3: Like everyone has a book this year. I feel like with the Christopher Nolan movie, it's just like jam-packed with stars.
2: Yes.
3: Also, in the sports world, there's all these, like, it's like the World Cup. It's we're seeing all these famous, like, not the new up-and-comers. Nobody cares. It's all about, like, the biggest name in each industry.
2: Yes.
3: And I've been really fascinated by that because a few years ago, it was all about
2: all the new kids.
3: Who's new, who's coming
2: or
3: up.
2: Or even last year. I felt like last year was a year of artists like Olivia Dean.
3: Yeah.
2: And this year, the only music story that has really resonated has been Drake dropping those bad albums.
3: Drake's bad albums. And then Bad Bunny's.
2: Yeah,
3: World Super Bowl that she hated.
4: No comment.
2: I love that.
3: I don't want to do that because I don't want to fight.
2: Yeah.
3: I just want to be together.
2: But it does feel like pop culture this year is run by the biggest names.
3: The biggest
2: names. Even everyone waiting for the next Beyonce album. You're still waiting for the biggest star in the world.
3: Yes, it just feels like huge.
2: I can't think
3: names.
2: Of one new upstart where I'm like that
3: not
2: kid.
3: This year, no.
2: What would you say 2026 is the year of for you?
4: You know, it kind of connects to what you're both saying, but to me, it's kind of this absence.
2: Mm.
4: And like, I know that sounds a bit philosophical,
2: no, it's
4: but
2: good.
4: It's like, there's an emptiness to this year, pop culturally.
2: Yes.
4: It feels like something is missing.
2: Yes.
4: I'm someone, like, I'm such a pop culture enthusiast,
2: yes.
4: but it's very hard for me to get excited about something. Everything I come to, I'm like, something's missing.
2: I agree.
4: You know?
2: I always, for me, I

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My name is Wildflower. Exploring new and classic tunes from all over the globe. This is a new effervescent instrumental titled Las Esferas by Rizone Magic. Mind Design and the set with a dreamy version of Sneaker Pimp's 1996 gem Six Underground into Lee Scratch Perry and House on Mars, followed by Nightmares on Wax, Liam Bailey, and Haley Supreme. That one was titled Desire off of the album Echo 45 Sound System. And we kicked off the show with Sparkle Mommy and a short but very sweet tune titled Vaga. Sparkle Mommy brings her world to Los Angeles on Wednesday, July 22nd at the Moroccan Lounge. Produced by Art Don't Sleep for Jazz Is Dead. Make sure you go get those tickets. It's going to be definitely a special experience. Coming up, we have new music from Tara Wack, Rahil, Nick Hakim, plus a giveaway to see Blonde Redhead live in Los Angeles, and so much more. My name is Wildflower, in for Ann Litt. Thank you so much for spending your weekend with 89.9 KCRW, with news and culture mornings and music from noon through the late night. 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Stay close.

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2: Firefighters are anticipating a busy summer in the West. The U.S. Forest Service says it is ahead of its hiring goals, but some Westerners are worried by downsizing at the agency.
3: These layoffs at the federal level are presenting risk as to our ability to respond to major wildfires.
2: I'm Mary Louise Kelly. Concerns over wildfire staffing on All Things Considered from NPR News.
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0: This is 89.9 KCRW. My name is Wildflower. Quantic under us with Balada Borracha, the instrumental version. Before this, a new one titled Nadem featuring Tom Morello by Sheon Kuti and Egypt 80. Back-to-back new tunes from Raheel into a sweet new release by Nick Hakim, followed by an electric one, brand new one by Chirawak, titled Totem. Seb Wildblood in the set with a new tune titled Folded, and Blonde Redhead at the top with Violent Life. 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Come back tomorrow, too, because your weekend is always better with 89.9 KCRW. And coming up, we have a beautiful live moment with the late, great Jeff Buckley in the KCRW studios. We have music from Portishead, new sounds from Way Dynamic, Cigarettes After Sex, and so much more. 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

KCRW sponsors include Netflix, presenting Voicemails for Isabel. A young woman's hilariously confessional voicemails to her late sister are unknowingly redirected to a stranger who falls in love from afar. Voicemails for Isabel is now playing only on Netflix.

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1: 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This is Afternoon Music on KCRW. My name is Wildflower, sitting in for the one and only Ann Litt. This is Sweats and Clank with the new tune titled Tiger's Eye. That's off the brand new album Super Stuff, just dropped not too long ago. And we kicked it off with a beautiful live moment here at the KCRW studios with the late, great Jeff Buckley. That happened in the 90s, so we stayed in the 90s with Portishead, and then we went into some new tunes, Way Dynamic, into Cigarettes After Sex. We explored J-Rock's Chasing the Sun off of the album Some Cold Rock Stuff, and that is in honor of Summer Nights today, going down at CAM, California African American Museum. J-Rock will be joined by LA legend Mona Lisa. Mona Lisa Murray is going to come through and make some magic happen. So much new stuff. And speaking of new stuff, new in the KCRW app, tap into our mood mixes, 6 distinct KCRW DJ curated streams designed to match the rhythms of your life. 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

0: 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Just ask Margaret.
1: 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I love the nature, I love the culture, I love the people. I love hikes. If I'm on my terrace, I talk to the hummingbirds in between listening to KCRW all day. I just love the community that we build here and the beauty that surrounds us. I love you, LA.
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3: Former Vice President Mike Pence says that in President Trump's second term, lobbyists multiplied their spending in Washington.
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6: Live from NPR News in Washington, I'm Nora Rahm. Iran's military said today it closed the Strait of Hormuz again because of Israel's continued attacks on Hezbollah in Lebanon. NPR's Jane Arraf has more.
7: Iran is now saying that it was Washington's job to ensure Israel adhered to that ceasefire, and it calls it a violation of the understanding that fighting is still going on. They say that violation, those ceasefire violations, call the entire agreement between the U.S. and Iran, including the opening of the Strait of Hormuz, into question. That's after Israeli attacks Friday and Saturday, mostly southern Lebanon, where Israeli forces have invaded and they're trying to take more territory. Hezbollah is fighting back there, so not much of a ceasefire.
6: NPR's Jane Arraf. Pakistani officials who've been mediating the talks between U.S. and Iran on ending the war, along with Qatar, say the negotiations will resume tomorrow in Switzerland. Tension between Senate Republicans and President Trump is nearing a breaking point. Trump is venting frustration that the chamber is refusing to pass a strict voter ID law. NPR's Sam Greenglass has more.
8: Senate Majority Leader John Thune had a plan to reauthorize a key spy tool, confirm a permanent director of national intelligence before Trump's more controversial acting pick could take over. Then, in the middle of the night, Trump fired off a post blowing up that plan. Republican Senator Lisa Murkowski of Alaska later compared it to sled dogs.
9: If some big distraction, like a moose, comes through and you got half the team going over here and half the team going over here, it is chaos. And then what that musher has to do is he's got to stop and spend all of his time untangling this mess.
8: Thune says he's trying to stay focused on an agenda that will help Republicans win the midterms. Sam Greenglass, NPR News, Washington.
6: Voters head to the polls in Utah next week for primary elections. Several candidates without ties to the Church of Jesus Christ of Latter-day Saints will challenge former Congressman Ben McAdams in a new district. NPR's Maham Javid reports.
10: The Democratic primary next week pits McAdams, who some delegates view as too conservative, against three more liberal Democrats, none of whom is Mormon. Matthew Bowman is the chair of Mormon studies at Claremont Graduate University.
11: So it'll be interesting to see how that turns out, and if someone who has never been LDS can actually win as a Democrat, which is a doubly hard thing to do in Utah, being both of those at the same time. So that'll be, I think, an interesting harbinger of how Utah politics might change over the next couple of generations.
10: Bowman says that the city's demographics are changing. That and a blue-leaning congressional district have changed the way the city views politics. Maham Javed, NPR News.
6: This is NPR News.
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is that little space we find in the dark each night without a light, in the bend of dark arms, safe from trauma, grief, and strife. Black is the color of real jungle fever in Belize, Tanzania, or Papua New Guinea. Sweaty black bodies swinging wildly, uninhibited, unashamed, unabashedly free. Black is the color of the Atlantic floor, the complexion of the sky god directly north. It is a sunset horizon disappearing into Ontario Lake. Black is

0: 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This is Casa Overall with a fantastic version of Wu-Tang's Cream. James Blake with I Had a Dream, She Took My Hand. Listening to this right now made me reflect on the beauty of live music experiences. I had a chance to experience James Blake live for Trying Times tour. It's going on right now. And I think it's really beautiful that it took me to that moment, sitting in between two very, very, very special people. And that moment can't be duplicated. No matter how many times I listen to it live, listen to the album, those live experiences cannot be duplicated. They're super special. And that's the beauty of going outside, listening to music live. Those are the memories you take with you. We also heard Sons of Sevilla with Drive By Honey, Ibei with Asset, brand new music, and Daniel Ponder at the top with Power, released yesterday on Juneteenth. 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
4: Firefighters are anticipating a busy summer in the West. The U.S. Forest Service says it is ahead of its hiring goals, but some Westerners are worried by downsizing at the agency.
5: These layoffs at the federal level are presenting risk as to our ability to respond to major wildfires.
4: I'm Mary Louise Kelly. Concerns over wildfire staffing on All Things Considered from NPR News.
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0: You are tuned into 89.9 KCRW. This is a group called 1176. This is a new tune titled Someone's Always There. I've been really digging it. It's a vibe. Explored new sounds from the one and only Mia Doy Todd. We also heard from Melody's Echo Chamber, Leisure, Mama's Gun, and we kicked it off with Haley Supreme. 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Coming up, we have new tunes from a bunch of folks. 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

KCRW sponsors include Netflix, presenting Voicemails for Isabel. A young woman's hilariously confessional voicemails to her late sister are unknowingly redirected to a stranger who falls in love from afar. 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

0: 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This is Dímelo by Tony Touch. Tony Toca. This was a full set of new music, from Ezra Collective at the top to Flea from the Chili Peppers with Traffic Lights. That's off of the new solo album, Honora. And we heard from Little Barry, followed by Babe Rainbow into Kelsey Lou. That's right. And the 90s. We've been hearing a lot about the 90s. They are making a comeback. So for a night of super showdown fun, join Sam Sanders and his panel of pop culture buffs, obsessing over the 90s. Sam Sanders Show Live, the ultimate 90s nostalgia bracket at Dynasty Typewriter. It is going down Sunday, June 28th, and tickets are at kcrw.com/samlive. You're not going to want to miss this one. 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
0: 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Coming up, we have music from Earth, Wind & Fire, who just came out with an amazing documentary that was directed by Amir Questlove Thompson. Brand new music by Sil Giorgi featuring Beck coming up off of the new album, The Other Side. We also have Dahi teaming up with Moses Sumney on a new tune titled Find Me. We have Vince Staples with White Flag coming up. So much new and classic tunes to explore. 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
3: Live from NPR News in Washington, I'm Janine Herbst. Just now, Vice President Vance said he's traveling to Switzerland today for negotiations with Iran. This is Tehran says it closed the Strait of Hormuz because of Israel's continuing deadly attacks on Lebanon. And Pierce Franco Ordonez has more.
4: Vice President Vance said U.S. envoys Steve Witkoff and Jared Kushner are already on the ground in Switzerland dealing with some of the technical elements of the negotiations. Vance claimed the ceasefire was going well and that the Strait of Hormuz was now opened. In an interview with Fox News, he dismissed reports that the Iranians had closed the strait in response to Israeli strikes on Hezbollah fighters in Lebanon, but he said there are still some challenges and dangers that needed to be addressed.
5: No, we're not seeing any evidence that the Iranians are still closing down the Strait of Hormuz. It is going to take some time to clear those mines, though.
4: Vance said millions of barrels of oil had recently passed through the strait in the last couple of days. Franco Ordonez, NPR News.
3: European Union leaders are split over a top bloc official opening a diplomatic channel to Moscow without consulting them. Terry Schultz has more.
6: European Council President Antonio Costa defends his decision to direct his chief of staff to reach out to the Kremlin, despite not having the backing of the 27 EU governments he represents.
7: What I'm doing through my office is to establish a diplomatic channel, because we cannot depend only on others to interpret Russian messages, and we must be able to convey directly our own messages.
6: Some countries, including Belgium and Spain, support the move, but French President Emmanuel Macron and German Chancellor Friedrich Merz were among those rejecting it, saying if and when Moscow gets serious about peace talks, it should be leaders of individual countries, like themselves, in the lead. For NPR News, I'm Terry Schultz in Brussels.
3: Ebola cases continue to rise in eastern Congo, with 900 confirmed infections, 234 deaths, as health workers struggle to trace contacts and isolate people. Emmett Livingstone has more.
8: Congo says health workers are tracing 72% of the contacts of Ebola patients, but aid workers disagree. In Ituri province, the epicenter of the outbreak, many people are avoiding hospital, and deaths are occurring in communities unrecorded. Some senior aid workers say that they're only managing to trace about 40% of contacts. Ituri's health system has been devastated by decades of conflict and neglect. Congolese medical staff there say they're also struggling to isolate suspected Ebola patients. Until recently, patients, regardless of ailment, were sharing toilet space at a rural hospital. Fixing these problems involves the slow task of building new infrastructure as Ebola spreads fast. For NPR News, I'm Emmett Livingstone in Kinshasa.
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Betty came by on her way. Say she had a word to say about things today.

0: 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We kicked it off with Earth, Wind, and Fire. That one's titled Beijo, the interlude, off of the album All in All, released in 1977. That was inspired by the recent documentary that I just dove into. We explored music from Brazilian singer and actor Seu Jorge. That one teaming up with Beck, titled Riverman. And Dahi teaming up with Moses Sumney and Mez with Find Me. We heard Vince Staples before this with a brand new tune titled White Flag. My name is Wildflower, here with you until 3 p.m. And then the one and only Señor Discos, Raúl Campos, takes over. You can hear my complete sets anytime at kcrw.com/wildflower. That's W-Y-L-D-E, flower, from anywhere in the world. And if you're trying to get over to L.A., well, you're trying to get in at the Greek? It's time. 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

Hey there. My name is Wildflower. Happy to be here together. This is Stereolab with Flashes in the Afternoon on a Saturday afternoon. 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We are human powered. We are here for you, curating the best in new and classic tunes. We kicked it off in Tijuana with the new song by Julieta Venegas titled La Línea. And I grew up spending weekends in Tijuana, so when Novena played this, La Línea, on MBE, it literally stopped me, made me tear up. It's such a beautiful, relatable storytelling tune for people that grew up in Los Angeles, border towns. It's really special. Julieta Venegas with La Línea. We heard Max Rad with the new one titled Stick to Me Like Glue. And we went back to 1996 with Cosmic Girl by Jamiroquai. And speaking of 1996, the 90s are making a comeback for a night of super showdown fun. Join Sam Sanders and his panel of pop culture obsessives. The Sam Sanders Show Live, the ultimate 90s nostalgia bracket going down at Dynasty Typewriter. It's happening Sunday, June 28th. Tickets are at kcrw.com/samlive. And we're asking a question. 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KCRW is human powered, it is local, and it is independent. Thank you so much for hanging with me today. My name is Wildflower. You can catch me weekly on Wednesday evenings. Very happy to be here together on 89.9 KCRW and on the KCRW app. I am here until 3 p.m. Then the one and only Señor Discos, Raúl Campos, takes us on a three-hour sonic trip with a very special guest. The legendary Louis Vega is coming up on 89.9 KCRW. And then DJ Silva kicks off the Saturday night dance party lineup. It's Silva, Jason Bentley, Metropolis, and then at 10, John Tejada takes over the sonic wheel only on 89.9 KCRW and on the KCRW app. Let's get back into it. This is Stereolab with Flashes in the Afternoon.

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Beck live on KCRW in 2017. That one's dedicated to Ariana Morgenstern, who handpicked all of these live sessions that we've been playing on air recently. Once again, that was Beck with Devil's Haircut live on KCRW in 2017. And this is Alvaro Lanzalotti with Manera de Ver on 89.9 KCRW.

KCRW sponsors include Netflix, presenting Voicemails for Isabel. A young woman's hilariously confessional voicemails to her late sister are unknowingly redirected to a stranger who falls in love from afar. Voicemails for Isabel is now playing only on Netflix.

Butterflies before this, Tank and the Bangas with a new tune titled Nighttime. We went to Brazil for a second with Alvaro Lasanlochi. Maneira de Ver was the name of that one. And we went deep into the heart of KCRW's live studios with Beck. That one is in honor of Ariana Morgenstern, who is retiring after 42 years this month. Beck with Devil's Haircut live on KCRW on November 17, 2017. We heard Tiny Pyramids at the top of the set by Sun Ra and his Myth Science Orchestra in honor of a very special show occurring today at Grand Performances, a beautiful outdoor stage nestled in the heart of downtown LA. LA-born Jametta Rose is a creative powerhouse who has conceptualized a very, very special, unique experience in honor of Sun Ra today, June 20th, Meta Sun, a Sun Ra-inspired operatic experience in downtown Los Angeles. It is free. It's from 6 p.m. to 10 p.m. Learn the spacewalk and dance like no one is watching. My name is Wildflower, in for Ann Litt. You can catch me every Wednesday at 8 p.m. Pacific. Thank you so much for hanging with me today. Come back tomorrow for new music. Stick with us. The music continues with Raul Campos up next on 89.9 KCRW and on the new and improved KCRW app. This is KCRW Santa Monica, Los Angeles, KDRW Santa Barbara, KCRI Indio Palm Springs, KCRU Oxnard Ventura, and KCRY Mojave. 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We are wrapping up our time together. My name is Wildflower. This is brand new music by Rodrigo and Gabriela, titled Monster. Thank you so much for tuning in to Weekend Music on 89.9 KCRW. I'll be back tomorrow sitting in for Raul Campos from 3 p.m. to 6 p.m. So catch you then. See you next time. Peace.

Are you excited about Louis Vega? He's a special guest on Señor Disco's show coming up in just a few minutes. This is The Bottle featuring Kenny Dope, Louis Vega, and Omar by Brian Jackson. I'm excited. I hope you're excited. Effers.

0: KCRW sponsors include Netflix presenting Sean Combs' The Reckoning from director Alexandria Stapleton. The documentary series includes never-before-seen materials and exclusive interviews following the downfall of the media mogul and convicted offender. Emmy-eligible Outstanding Documentary Series.
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3: Live from NPR News in Washington, I'm Janine Herbst. There's confusion over the Strait of Hormuz. Iran says it's closed because Israel keeps attacking Hezbollah in Lebanon. But Vice President Vance says there's no evidence it's closed again. Vance is on his way to Switzerland for talks with Iran over the ceasefire deal. Pakistan and Qatar are moderating those talks. Meanwhile, Israeli airstrikes in Lebanon overnight killed at least 16 people, despite the U.S. brokered ceasefire agreed to by Israel and Iran backed Hezbollah yesterday. NPR's Jawad Rizkala has more.
4: The Lebanese army, in announcing the soldier's death, said Israel's attacks were aimed at obstructing efforts to restore stability in Lebanon. The Lebanese army has been tasked by the U.S. with replacing Hezbollah, the militant group Israel is fighting. A Hezbollah politician, Member of Parliament Hassan Fadlallah, said the group reserves the right to confront Israeli forces advancing further into Lebanon. He rejected claims Hezbollah violated the ceasefire, saying its fighters were responding to an Israeli attempt to seize Ali Tahir, a strategic hilltop. Israel has made clear it will not withdraw its forces from border areas and has been pushing beyond those further into Lebanon. Jawad Rizkallah, NPR News, Beirut.
3: Meanwhile, the fighting is raising new questions about the future of U.S. diplomacy in the region and whether the tentative agreement between the U.S. and Iran can hold. NPR's Ron Elving says there's a lot at stake.
5: There's the fragile ceasefire that may or may not be holding for the moment. Then there's the fate of the MOU between the U.S. and Iran. There's at least a short-term chance for peace in the region. Then there's the future of the relationship between the U.S. and Israel that's been so important to both for almost 80 years. So now the Trump administration wants to dial back, make a deal, or at least start to make one.
3: NPR's Ron Elving reporting. A new survey shows half of all workers at small businesses in the U.S. are using artificial intelligence. That's according to the U.S. Chamber of Commerce Foundation, along with the polling firm Ipsos. NPR's Andrea Hsu reports the majority say they're using it to boost productivity and not to replace humans.
6: The findings come from a new survey called the Main Street AI Monitor. The plan is to track AI adoption at small businesses over time. The first report finds two-thirds of small business employees who use AI are using it to boost their personal productivity. Only 6% say they're using AI to automate tasks with minimal human involvement. The survey also looked at what people are doing with the time AI saves them. More than half are putting it into more work or better quality work, but others are working less. Just over a quarter of employees say AI is allowing them to avoid overtime, and just under a quarter say they're using the time saved on breaks and personal tasks. Andrea Hsu, NPR News.
3: You're listening to NPR News. Bolivian President Rodrigo Paz declared a state of emergency today to allow the military to remove road blockades and restore freedom and supply lines in cities around the country that have faced fuel and food shortages. This emergency measure lasts up to 90 days to ensure supplies can get through without limiting constitutional rights. The blockades have led to violent clashes, arrests, and injuries over the past couple of weeks. Some protesters are demanding Paz's resignation, though he has gotten support from the Trump administration. Buzz Lightyear and his pals appear headed to infinity and beyond in Toy Story 5. NPR's Bob Mondello has more.
7: As a fifth Quell in Pixar's most popular storyline, the new Toy Story movie was always expected to get kids out of the house.
8: Bunny, screen time's over now.
9: Okay.
7: The story of toys versus tech has already sold $71 million worth of tickets in North America on its first day, including previews.
10: We're going to need backup.
7: That should set it up for a three-day total near $160 million.
10: No way.
7: Easily the biggest opening weekend of 2026. Overseas ticket sales have also been brisk, so the worldwide weekend total is expected to top $250 million. Bob Mondello, NPR News.
3: In Raleigh, North Carolina today, the streets were packed with fans for a parade and a rally celebrating the Carolina Hurricanes as the new Stanley Cup champs. They defeated the Vegas Golden Knights last weekend for the title, and it's their second win. The first was 20 years ago. 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
11: 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Good Saturday afternoon. Raul Campos excited to be with you for a few hours of new music and so much stuff to get to. Also, some very cool tickets to give away. And in hour number two, a very special visit with the master at work, Elements of Life, New Eurekan Soul, Mr. Louis Vega will be joining us for a conversation, little sneak peek at some new music, including a new album to come for Elements of Life, and some shows coming up at the Blue Note this week, and also a little guest DJ set. So that'll be fun in the second hour. So I figured to get it started, one of my favorites from Elements of Life with El Tocayo, Raul Midon. This is A Better Day, 89.9 KCRW.

violence will not harm you, what to fight and what to report. 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Step back to step forward. 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
1: You're with 89.9 KCRW, in between brand new music from the great Saul Williams. That one, Conspiracy, getting into the new one from Jungle. 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

So Infectious, the new one from Ezra Collective, Only Love, right here on 89.9 KCRW. Raul Campos wrapping up the opening set, just getting situated for this Saturday afternoon. Hopefully you're having a lovely one. It is gorgeous out, minus the smoke from the fire happening in Boyle Heights. Yeah, if you're in that area, please be careful. Try not to inhale those fumes. Had to drive by it, and yeah, the plumes of smoke. Kind of crazy. But getting to the west side, getting to the studios of KCRW. Yeah, blue skies. The new one from Jungle, also very, very cool. There's a forthcoming album called Sunshine. We heard The Wave with shows coming up in SoCal. Going to be at Crypto.com Arena, going to be at the Santa Barbara Bowl. So in Santa Barbara at the Bowl, October 9th, that's Friday night, then October 10th in downtown Los Angeles at Crypto.com Arena. Yeah, fun shows with Jungle for sure. Saul Williams, excited for new work. And the very outspoken, coming correct once again, Conspiracy, the brand new one from Saul Williams. And to start us off, going way back to the first Elements of Life full-length from Louis Vega and the crew. That full-length came out in the late 90s, 1998, I do believe, to be exact. And my tocayo, Raul Midon, featured on the track A Better Day. There is a new album to come for Elements of Life, not dropping till February of next year, and a couple of singles will be dropped in the fall. But in advance of that, Louis Vega will be sharing some of the new ones in the 4 o'clock hour. So in the next hour, Louis Vega will be our guest, playing some new music, a little chit chat, catch up with the legendary DJ producer. He'll be dropping a DJ set as well. Now, Elements of Life will be at the Blue Note Tuesday and Wednesday coming up. Two shows nightly. Yeah, so those will be very, very cool. Elements of Life in Los Angeles, Hollywood to be exact, at the Blue Note. This one's a cool brand new instrumental piece called Las Esferas. So as I mentioned, so much new music to get to. New work coming up from Interpol, so it's in Clank. Sons of Sevilla have a brand new as well. We'll kick off the next set with their new single. As we do continue, it's 89.9 KCRW.

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3: Firefighters are anticipating a busy summer in the West. The U.S. Forest Service says it is ahead of its hiring goals, but some Westerners are worried by downsizing at the agency.
4: These layoffs at the federal level are presenting risk as to our ability to respond to major wildfires.
3: I'm Mary Louise Kelly. Concerns over wildfire staffing on All Things Considered from NPR News.
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the duo Howdy with the new one called Blast. Big World is forthcoming. That's the album right here in 89.9 KCRW as we do continue a new one from Danielle Ponder.

is that little space we find in the dark each night without a light, in the bend of dark arms, safe from trauma, grief, and strife. Black is the color of real jungle fever in Belize, Tanzania, or Papua New Guinea. Sweaty black bodies swinging wildly, uninhibited, unashamed, unabashedly free. Black is the color of the Atlantic floor, the complexion of the sky dive directly north. It is a sunset horizon disappearing into Ontario Lake. Black is

0: absolutely amazing guitar work. Hermanos Gutierrez doing Canto Andino to round out the set. Followed brand new work from Danielle Ponder. Power is the brand new, very powerful single. Howdy coming out of Austin, Texas. Blast is the song Howdy spelled with two V's, H-O-V-V-D-Y. And Sons of Sevilla have also dropped the brand new single called Drive By Honey. There is a new album to come. It could be today. And always sounding so gorgeous. Sons of Sevilla. You're with 89.9 KCRW, Raul Campos with you. And I mentioned we got some tickets to give away. We'll do those actually in the next set. KCRW presents The Sincere's at the Wiltern. Now, the show's going to be October 17th. That's going to be a Saturday night. But you can win some tickets in advance of that very show. As we do continue.
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3: LA is unfathomable. 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

Sounds so vintage, like if it came out of the 50s or the 60s, but no, that's actually relatively new. It came out only a couple years ago. That's from the full length by The Sincere, Sincerely Yours, and the title track coming out of Los Angeles, who will be performing at the Wiltern Saturday, October 17th, KCRW presents, and we have 5 pairs of tickets to give away right now. If you haven't won anything from us in the past 90 days, you are eligible. All you got to do is open up the KCRW mobile app. Now, if you don't have it, download it. If you do have it, make sure it's updated. And there's a win tab at the bottom of the screen, and you can enter this giveaway and all the ones that are posted up there. Once again, The Sincere's KCRW presents at the Wiltern Saturday, October 17th. There's a very cool live session. If you want to check out what it looks like, what it sounds like, definitely check that at kcrw.com. But these tickets available right now, 5 pairs up for grabs. Once again, the date, Saturday, October 17th, with The Sincere's Joey Quiñones on the vocals. As we do continue, Cigarettes After Sex. 89.9 KCRW.

KCRW sponsors include Netflix, presenting Voicemails for Isabel. A young woman's hilariously confessional voicemails to her late sister are unknowingly redirected to a stranger who falls in love from afar. Voicemails for Isabel is now playing only on Netflix.

excited for a brand new music from Julia Jacklin, an artist that I was playing the last album a few years back, I think like 2022, something like that. We have a brand new forthcoming album called The Gem. And that one, the first single, Get Away From Me, I Think I'll Love You Soon. I like her sound, just a bunch of different varieties of styles and genres all meshed in. Yeah, excited for the new full length. That's the first I've heard and the only single so far. So hopefully soon, more music from Julia Jacklin. Death Cab for Cutie, who have a brand new full length as well. I Built You a Tower, we heard Pep Talk. And they come to the Greek for a couple of nights, August 2nd and 3rd, with support from Nation of Language. And there's a very cool sweepstakes going on right now. 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Tickets to 5 live performances at the iconic Greek Theater. 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Yeah, that's a big deal. So you can see artists like Death Cab for Cutie, Sarah McLachlan, Mount Joy, Tori Amos, many, many others. 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Very easy to do so. 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Yeah, those will be great shows with Death Cab, August 2nd and 3rd. Heard the new one from Cigarettes After Sex in the set, Twizzler. And speaking of shows, The Sinceres, Joey Quinones on the vocals. Sincerely Yours is the track that we heard, also the same name for the album. And some tickets right now available via the KCRW app. So if you have it, click on the win tab at the bottom and you can enter to win tickets. We have 5 pairs up for grabs. KCRW presents The Sinceres at the Wiltern. Now the show's going to be Saturday, October 17th. So check your calendars if you're available. Yeah, that's going to be a very soulful and beautiful night of music with The Sinceres coming out of Los Angeles. 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

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And excited because in just a little bit, in the next hour following news headlines from NPR, a very special guest will be joining us. Louis Vega of Masters at Work, New Eurekan Soul, Elements of Life. We'll be chatting, hearing some brand new music, a DJ set, letting you know about a couple of shows coming up. A couple of nights at the Blue Note in Los Angeles, in Hollywood, Tuesday and Wednesday, two nights and two shows nightly. This is music from Coyote as we round out our first hour. News headlines up next from NPR.

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4: Live from NPR News in Washington, I'm Janine Herbst. Vice President Vance is heading to Switzerland for talks between U.S. and Iranian negotiators on ending the war President Trump and Israel started more than 3 months ago. He says Special Envoy Steve Witkoff and President Trump's son-in-law Jared Kushner are already there. Meanwhile, there is confusion over the status of the Strait of Hormuz. Iran says it's closed because Israel continues its deadly bombing campaign on the Iranian-backed militant group Hezbollah in Lebanon. But Vance says the strait is open to ship traffic.
5: No, we're not seeing any evidence that the Iranians are still closing down the Strait of Hormuz. It is going to take some time to clear those mines, though.
4: Speaking there to Fox News. Israeli airstrikes in Lebanon today killed at least 16 people, including children and a Lebanese army soldier, according to officials. This despite a ceasefire between Israel and the Iran-supported Hezbollah was announced yesterday. NPR's Jane Arraf visited Nabatea earlier this week, which is still a center of fighting.
6: There is an awful lot of destruction, including downtown and the historic Ottoman-era market, hundreds of years old. All of that was heavily damaged. We met one of the town residents, Najib Ayad, a little further into the city. He was returning briefly to see the damage to his apartment. There was the sound of artillery in the distance. You could see smoke rising. And inside, all the glass had been blown out, including the balcony doors. He's saying, you see that castle? See what it looks like? From his balcony, you can see the Beaufort Castle. It's a Crusader-era fortress on a strategic hill that's now occupied by Israeli forces. So he said that as long as Israeli forces are that close, he could never move back. There are now more than 1 million people displaced in Lebanon. Some had tried to return, but recent fighting has driven them out again.
4: NPR's Jane Arraf reporting. Southern Europe is once again bracing for unusually high temperatures in the coming days following a record-breaking heat wave that happened in May and in early June. Allison Roberts reports from Portugal, one of the places where a high risk of wildfires is of a particular concern.
7: Temperatures as high as 110 degrees are foreseen in Portugal's interior, with more than half the country at maximum fire risk by Tuesday, with nighttime temperatures in many areas stuck above 70 degrees. In a country where most homes lack air conditioning, health officials are on high alert. Authorities are appealing to people not to observe the St. John's Eve tradition on August 23rd of releasing hot air balloons with open flames. Neighbouring Spain and France are also expecting unusually high temperatures, though meteorologists dismiss suggestions these could go up to 120 degrees. For NPR News, I'm Alison Roberts in Lisbon.
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8: 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And excited because coming up in moments, we will have a visit with Louis Vega of Masters of Work, New Eurekan Soul, Elements of Life, and chit-chatting, a guest DJ set, hearing a bunch of new music, so excited for that. But to get this hour started, it's music from Way Dynamic. They said

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Stick to Me Like Glue, right here in 89.9 KCRW. Raul Campos with you. Followed music from Way Dynamic. They Said is from the full-length Massive Shoe. Good stuff. Raul Campos with you for this Saturday afternoon. Thank you so much for hanging out with us. Trying to make your weekends better with the music. Playing to the sunshine. This one here underneath is brand new from John Carroll Kirby, Valentino. At the piano, sounding so lovely as well.

So coming up in moments, our very special guest, Louis Vega, joining us for a little conversation, guest DJ set, premiering a couple of tracks from the forthcoming Elements of Life album. The single's not coming out till the fall, and the full length not till the new year, so excited for that. Up next, Louis Vega in the house.

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4: Louis Vega is a Grammy Award-winning producer and remixer whose name's been synonymous with dance music for over three decades. Whether it's been with ensembles such as Elements of Life, New Eurekan Soul, Roots with his wife Anane, or with his partner Kenny Dope Gonzalez as the iconic production duo Masters at Work, he's gained global acclaim with countless dancers and fans for his deep, soulful, and uplifting dance cuts. With two nights coming up at the Blue Note in Los Angeles with the crew Elements of Life, Tuesday and Wednesday night, it's with great joy we welcome him back to KCRW. Louis, great to see you. How you doing?
5: Man, wonderful to be back, man. And to see you, it's really beautiful, man, to see you doing this all these years in the KCRW family. Always been there for me since New York and so on, even before that. So I appreciate you guys and I appreciate being here.
4: Yeah, man. So you're kind of known as the DJ's DJ, but beyond that, all the productions, all the different projects, there's family life. By the way, how's Kenny? How's Anane? How's Nico?
5: Everybody's wonderful, man. Nico's 26 now. He's on his sixth year of college. He's getting a master's in mathematics. And Anane and I are traveling around the world doing the rituals and making music together. It's incredible. And of course, Kenny and I, we are big plans coming up. We're going to be recording this fall. We just finished producing an album for Brian Jackson, which is out now.
4: Yeah, we've been playing one of those tracks quite a bit here at KCRW.
5: Oh, thank you. Thank you very much. That was a great project to work on with all that amazing talent. And of course, Mr. Brian Jackson, the icon, you know.
4: I think one of the first times that I had you on the show, Anane was pregnant with Nico.
5: Wow. So that it could have been 27 years ago. Goodness.
4: Yeah,
5: wow.
4: Right? It's crazy. It's crazy how time flies, man. So let's get into a little bit of music. You know, obviously we know Masters at Work, we know New Eurekan Soul, Elements of Life. And every time I hear some of your sets, whether on Twitch or see something on YouTube, and I hear the tracks, I'm all like, this has to be something brand new, something really fresh that I've never heard before. And that's what I've really always appreciated of your sets. It's not like a Louis Vega showcase.
5: No, it's not. I mean, you know, of course you have your fans that they want to hear those records you made. And of course, when you play a record that you made, and I'm talking about any producer out there. So it is an experience for that. But, you know, I'm always looking for, you know, new music, always looking for who's coming up. And I mean, I even have a project now called Funky Cadets, and that project is based on, you know, reaching out and embracing the younger generation and letting them get a shot with me in the studio or to collaborate on something. Sometimes I reach out to a legend and put them together with somebody, you know, who's on the come up or up and coming or just starting to, you know, make noise or has been maybe making noise for a few years.
4: Man, why don't we hear one of those Funky Cadet tracks right now? I know you got some shows coming up this week at the Blue Note here in Hollywood. You've been doing these Elements of Life shows in New York already for many years. And there's a new album to come, right?
5: Yes. A new album in February 2027. We got a brand new album, 19 songs.
4: So we'll get a sneak peek of the new Elements of Life album a little bit later on. But right now, why don't we check out one of those tracks from Funky Cadets? What's the name of this one that we're going to check out?
5: Funky Cadets is brand new. And we did the house classic Work It to the Bone by L&R featuring Mike Dunn and Wei Tao. Wei Tao's a DJ producer from the UK. And we all know Mike Dunn, the legend. So enjoy this coming on Nervous Records.
4: Louis Vega is our guest. 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

0: That classic from L&R is one of my favorites of all time. I think I probably have like 10 different copies of that record. You know, there's been different mixes, different bootlegs, but now you're putting your own twist on it. That was very cool, man.
1: Thank you. Thank you, man. I think it's going to make some noise this summer. It's coming out in the middle of the summer. So, you know, I'm looking forward to that release.
0: So you touched base a little bit on that you're still digging. You're traveling a lot. I know you're spending your time between New York and Ibiza, right?
1: Yes. We usually live in Ibiza from May to October, and we work around Europe from there. But this time, I came back home in June because we're rehearsing for the shows, and we have the Blue Notes in L.A., which is coming real soon in a few days on June 23rd and 24th, which I'm really excited about. And then June 27th, 28th, we're at the Blue Note in New York City.
0: And you're doing two shows nightly.
1: Yes, two shows a night. Make sure you get your tickets. The show is wonderful. We've been rehearsing already. It's our fourth rehearsal and the band is hot.
0: And it's not just a band that's up there. You're up there conducting, you're up there directing. But to me, really, it's about the stories and the chat that's in between the songs that just kind of gels it all together. And obviously with your uncle and your dad and being thrown on stage with Tito Puente, you know, back in the day, obviously they're your personal stories, but how do you decide what you want to share with the audience?
1: Well, the music kind of dictates it, you know what I'm saying? So if we're doing, let's say, New York and Soul classic Black Older the Sun, you're going to hear some New York and Soul stories. You know what I mean? If I'm talking to you about when it started for me up in the Bronx, you know, when I'm listening to my parents, listening to Fania Records and Hector Lavoe and the Fania All-Stars, Ray Barreto and all that, you know, we wrote a tune on the new album that's pretty much dedicated to the Fania sound because I wanted to show, you know, my roots. So when we do that song, which we will do in LA, you know, you'll hear some stories about, you know, when I'm up in the Bronx up there, you know, just feeling the vibes, walking down the block, and you know, you're checking out this building with the open windows, and in one window you're hearing jazz, in another one you're hearing salsa, in another one you're hearing disco, you know what I mean? The block parties, you know. I mean, I grew up in the middle of it all in the Bronx, you know, down the block when you had Jazzy J, Afrika Bambaataa, Afrika Islam, and Red Alert, you know, throwing parties down in the projects, you know what I mean? So it was all around me, all this stuff. My sister's going to the discos, the music coming in, and me listening to all this music for many years is what helped to, you know, sculpt kind of who I am today.
0: I want to hear one of these new tracks from the New Elements of Life album. This is a very special treat because the songs aren't coming out until the fall. The album isn't coming out until February, but I want to give the listeners a little bit of a taste of what they're going to hear and see at the Blue Note here in Hollywood.
1: All right. Well, this tune right here is called Soar, and it features Lisa Fisher, and it was written by Josh Milan and myself. It's just like a jazz on house kind of, man. But you know, we brought in some greats, you know, on the upright bass is Christian McBride, you know. Then we have, of course, the Elements of Life band. The song is called Soar, and it's Elements of Life featuring Lisa Fisher.
0: We are chatting with the master at work, Louis Vega, as we do continue in New Elements of Life 89.9 KCRW.

0: It's the traditional sound, but it's new flavors coming in. The vocals, of course, and all the instrumentation, the musicians, you know, top notch as you have your pick of the litter, you know. So, but these are all really friends and family that you've come up with.
1: Yes, I mean, you know, these musicians, we've worked in a studio for some even 30 years. Gene Perez was the first one of our bass players, and he worked with me at first in 92. Hmm. So imagine that. A few years later, Lucito Quintero, you know what I mean? And we've had a lot of other musicians too, but this crew right here really stuck with me, and it's grown into a wonderful family. You know, our singers, we have our background singers, Dawn Tolman, who's like queen of gospel, you know what I mean?
0: Yeah.
1: Queen of house gospel. I mean, she's incredible vocalist. You have Ramona Dunlap and Leah Laurian. I mean, you know, Leah Laurian comes from royalty family. I mean, her father is Carlos Alomar, the great guitarist who wrote Fame with John Lennon and David Bowie. You know, her mom is Robin Clark, who sang with Simple Minds, and also she was in Change, you know what I mean? So, you know, these musicians have been with me for many years, and they see it, you know, it's a family when we're together. Nobody's like, you know, oh, I got to go, I got to do this. You know, they want to get it done, and they want to do well, and they know that when we finish this piece, it's going to be beautiful. So, you know, they give it their all, and that's what I love about these musicians. You know, they're really, you know, it's a beautiful family.
0: I would love to hear one more from the new Elements of Life album that's coming out, if we can share one more of those.
1: Sure. This next tune, I mean, I figured since I showed you something that was an original tune we did, I wanted to show you this cover that we did to and with one of my heroes who joined us on the record. Giles told me, Louis, I want you to do a waltz. I want you to do a waltz. I said, okay, a waltz. Okay. And so, you know, he gave me a bunch of different examples and stuff. I said, oh, okay, I got it. I knew what the groove was. I just, okay, I'm thinking waltz. I'm thinking, you know. Uh-huh. But yeah, a waltz, you know. It's in this album, I really kind of ventured out. And that's why I'm really excited about doing the Blue Note, because some of these songs are coming over there to be done live. And I want people to experience how we have grown and where we're going. And, you know, how we, of course, we kept our, you know, our foundation. But we are exploring and reaching outside the pond. So it's been a pleasure to work on this album with artists like, you know, Chris Dave, Christian McBride, Robert Glasper. I mean, you know, Dee Dee Bridgewater. I mean, this record is, I'm so excited about it. But check out this tune. It's called I've Known Rivers. It's a poem by Langston Hughes. And it features Lisa Fisher, Jose James, and Gary Bartz. It's Elements of Life. Check it out.
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0: Lisa Fisher, Jose James, a couple of just household names here for us, and you taking the sound on a different direction. I mean, that's really what Elements of Life is. I mean, if you had to describe, how do you describe Elements of Life?
1: Well, you know, Elements of Life is a family. It's and it's super talented people coming together. They're giving a part of their souls, you know, just like I am. We're all giving a part of our souls to create these beautiful pieces and to eventually play out for you live. You know, Elements of Life is love, man. That's what it is. You know, we are just a tight-knit group of people that connect. And you'll see that. You got to come to the show because you're going to see definitely like what I do in another light. And of course, this band is really something else. And I want you to experience it. All the music that I'm connected with, and I'm talking about life experience. To me, Elements of Life is life experience, yeah.
0: That's very cool, man. You're always on the go. I just have one last question for you before we get you into the mix, because we're going to drop a little DJ set. But yeah, those shows are going to be this Tuesday and Wednesday. Two shows nightly with Elements of Life at the Blue Note in Hollywood. With you always on the go, man, what do you do to relax? How does Louis Vega relax?
1: Relax. How do I relax? Well, you know, when I'm going to Ibiza and I'm there, you know, you're working on weekends. You're working Thursday, Friday, Saturday, Sunday. So you come back on Monday. You have that Tuesday and that Wednesday. That Tuesday and that Wednesday, we're just chilling, you know, watching the games or you know, going to dinner with Nico and Anani and myself, or lunch or whatever. Or we're just chilling at home and just being with each other. And to me, those are the priceless moments that I try to always keep, you know, and stuff, you know, because we're moving around so much. I mean, we're traveling now. Anani and I, we're doing the ritual with Anani and Louis Vega all around the world. For us, when we're together, you know, it's really special, because not many people can say that. You know, you're with somebody you've been together for so long, you know, I'd say over 27 years. Now you're preparing for this trip. Then I'm spending some time with my son. That's just what it is. And we've all gotten used to that. You know what I mean? And plus, everybody has their space. You know, my son's in college now. He's with his friends. You know what I mean? He's doing his thing. But he knows when we come home, when we come together, it's for us to be together. You know what I mean? Yeah. Which is, you know, there's nothing like it, man. I love it.
0: Well, Louis, it's an honor to call you a friend and to be a fan of your music and everything you've done for dance music and the culture and just music in general, man. So we really appreciate you being a friend of the family here to KCRW. Much respect to you.
1: Thank you. I want to thank KCRW for all the love and support over the years. I know what's happening. I see it. You know, you guys have been there and played a lot of our music. And I got to say, we appreciate you. We appreciate your audience. And thank you for always showing us that love and looking out for our music and you know, playing the good stuff.
0: Well, we try, man. We try. It's easy to play the good stuff. It's the not so good stuff that, you know, that gets dicey, which is what we stay away from. Much love to you, sir. And up next, Louis Vega in the mix as we do continue right here on 89.9 KCRW.
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0: I can't let you leave without jumping on the decks at least a little bit, because as we all are all fans of your DJ sets, and I just want to get you on the decks for at least a little bit before you bounce out of here.
1: All right. Well, listen, I'm really excited that you even want to hear me just a little. And I hope you enjoy the tunes. And I want to see you at the Blue Note in L.A.
0: Oh, yeah. It's going to be a fun one. Once again, two shows nightly on Tuesday and Wednesday at the Blue Note here in Los Angeles. It's in Hollywood, right in the heart of it, right in the thick of it. Let's do this. Louis Vega in the mix, 89.9 KCRW.

KCRW sponsors include Netflix, presenting Voicemails for Isabel. A young woman's hilariously confessional voicemails to her late sister are unknowingly redirected to a stranger who falls in love from afar. Voicemails for Isabel is now playing only on Netflix.

0: So it is going to be some great shows, and we will see you there. Louis, thanks again, man. Really appreciate you.
1: Thank you, man. And Raul, thank you so much for you and for what you do. And know that, you know, you've done a lot for us in the West Coast. And I know that you always look out. And, you know, when I get that phone call from Raul, you know, I answer right away and we make it happen no matter what's happening. So thank you so much for you and for what you've done and for what you've contributed and still contribute. Keep doing what you do, buddy. I love you.
0: Love you too, dude. All right. Thanks, man.

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Once again, those shows at the Blue Note happening Tuesday and Wednesday. 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

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Once again, thanks to Louis Vega. Big up to Mike Dodge Weisskopf for production assistance, as well as Silva. She'll be coming up at 6 o'clock, by the way. In moments, news headlines from National Public Radio. And we do continue with a bunch of new music as well. As we do continue, it's 89.9 KCRW. News from NPR up next.

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2: Live from NPR News in Washington, I'm Janine Hurst. There's uncertainty over the Strait of Hormuz. Iran says it's closed because Israel keeps attacking Hezbollah in Lebanon, but Washington says there's no evidence it's closed again. Meanwhile, Vice President Vance is headed to Switzerland for critical talks with Iran that are scheduled for tomorrow. NPR's Chandalise Duster has more.
3: Vice President J.D. Vance departed the U.S. for Switzerland Saturday afternoon for negotiations with Iran. Vance told reporters he is hopeful progress will be made on, quote, the nuclear issue, end quote, and a ceasefire in Lebanon between Israel and Hezbollah.
4: Marco and the entire team have been actively managing what's going on in Lebanon despite the headlines. Things are actually getting better there. Things have calmed down a little bit.
3: At least 16 people, including civilians, were killed by Israeli strikes on Saturday, according to the Lebanese National News Agency. Israel says the strikes were a response to Hezbollah firing projectiles at its forces overnight. Chandalise Duster, NPR News.
2: Ukraine's President Zelensky says Ukrainian-made long-range drones struck a Russian oil refining facility in Siberia, the latest attack on oil, a pillar of the Russian economy. NPR's Joanna Kakissis reports Russia also continued its strikes on Ukrainian cities.
5: The regional governor of the southeastern city of Zaporizhia says Russian glide bombs hit apartment buildings there, killing and injuring civilians. Meanwhile, in his evening video address, Zelensky said Ukrainian defense tech companies are quickly modernizing drones to strike even deeper into Russia. He said the latest strikes hit a Russian oil refinery in western Siberia that's 2,000 kilometers from the Ukrainian border, about 1,200 miles.